0: Support for NPR comes from this station. And from AEG Presents, presenting Brandi Carlile's The Human Tour 2026. Additional shows added throughout August and September across North America. Tickets and info at brandicarlile.com. And from the estate of Joan B. Kroc, whose bequest serves as an enduring investment in the future of public radio and seeks to help NPR be the model for high-quality journalism in the 21st century.
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2: I'm Scott Tong. 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
8: Live from NPR News in Washington, I'm Ryland Barton. Polls have closed in three states that held primary elections today. In South Carolina, Republicans are deciding whether the late Senator Lindsey Graham's sister Darlene should be their nominee to replace him. She's facing Republican Congressman Ralph Norman. In Oklahoma's Republican primary for governor, businessman Mike Mazzei is facing off against Attorney General Gentner Drummond. And in Georgia, the 13th congressional district outside of Atlanta will get a new representative after a special election runoff to replace the late Democratic Congressman David Scott, who died in April. Former school board chair Everton Blair defeated Marcy Scott, daughter of the late congressman. That's according to a race call from the Associated Press. The U.S. Secret Service says it's aware of an Iranian state media video threatening President Trump's youngest son, Barron. NPR's Franco Ordonez reports the video claims to offer $10 million.
9: The video released by Iran state media purports to track the movements of the president 20-year-old son. It opens by asking, where and how should we kill Barron Trump? Nate Herring, a spokesman for the Secret Service, told NPR that, quote, the U.S. Secret Service is aware of the video and investigates any

0: anything that can be perceived as a threat toward our protectees. Those protectees, of course, include the president himself as well as members of his immediate family. Herring went on to say that out of concern for operational security, the Secret Service would not be further discussing matters of protective intelligence. Franco, Ordonez, NPR News, the White House.
1: Canada says it's rolling out dollar-for-dollar counter-tariffs on American goods in response to President Trump's latest tariffs that sparked a bitter trade war. The Canadian tariffs will affect things from fish and cheese to smartphones and steel sourced from the U.S. As the world mourns the passing of Dolly Parton, who died today at the age of 80, one of her unfinished projects is a biographical Broadway musical. It's set to begin preview performances in December, but it's not the first time Parton's music has been heard on Broadway, says reporter Jeff London.
2: Back in 2009, Parton made her Broadway debut as a composer with a stage version of the film 9 to 5. Working 9 to 5,
3: what a way to make a living. And I jumped at the chance. I said, I've never done a musical. I don't know that much about Broadway, but I'll give it a try.
2: The show had a short run, but Parton got nominated for a Tony Award for Best Score. She penned some new songs for Dolly, a true original musical, which features many of her hits. It tried out in Nashville last summer and is set to open on January 19, 2027, on what would have been Parton's 81st birthday. For NPR News, I'm Jeff London in New York.
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0: 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Hey, what's on WLRN TV tonight? When's the next episode of This American Life airing on radio? 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Questions answered via the WLRN mobile app. Just look for on-air schedules in the menu bar and you're on your way.

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1: 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It's great to have you along. 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
2: The legendary country music singer Dolly Parton has died at the age of 80. 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
1: The country icon sold more than 100 million records worldwide and wrote more than 3,000 songs in a career that spanned six decades.
2: The measure of any artist is the view from their fellow stars. 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
3: And there's just something in the air when I met her. 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
2: Live from NPR News in Washington, I'm Dave Mattingly. In response to President Trump enacting 50% tariffs on billions of dollars worth of imports from Canada, the Canadian government has announced it will match the levies dollar for dollar on American goods. Here's NPR's Alex Leff.
3: Canada unveiled counter tariffs of up to 50% on hundreds of U.S. goods. That includes steel, dairy, appliances, paper, and other products. This comes after the U.S. imposed 50% tariffs on many Canadian goods, and President Trump threatened more after talks broke down last week. Canada's tariffs take effect September 8th.
2: That's NPR's Alex Leff. Senator Darlene Graham is the winner of South Carolina's Republican Senate primary runoff. She defeated GOP Congressman Ralph Norman and will be the party's nominee in the November election. Graham was appointed by the state's governor to serve out the remaining months of her late brother's fourth term after the death of Senator Lindsey Graham. He died in July at the age of 71. Darlene Graham will face Democratic nominee Annie Andrews in the fall. In Oklahoma, former state senator Mike Massie won the state's Republican gubernatorial primary runoff. He was backed by President Trump. Fans of country music icon Dolly Parton are mourning her death. Parton died at the age of 80 following a brief battle with cancer. This is NPR News from Washington. A judge in Brownsville, Texas, is expected to issue an order today in a lawsuit that seeks the extradition of an agent with U.S. Immigration and Customs Enforcement to Minnesota. The case stems from the shooting of a Venezuelan immigrant in Minneapolis, as Andrew Schneider with Houston Public Media reports.
4: Minnesota is asking the court to force Texas Governor Greg Abbott to sign the extradition warrant for Christian Castro. It's also seeking a court order for Castro to be held in Cameron County Jail past Thursday out of concern he may flee if released as scheduled. Hennepin County Attorney Mary Moriarty posted on X.com that the U.S. Constitution is clear.
5: Governor Abbott is required by law to sign the governor's warrant that has been with his office since June 3rd.
4: Castro faces four counts of assault and one count of falsely reporting a crime related to his alleged shooting of Julio Sosa Solis in Minneapolis in January. Abbott says Texas officials are still investigating whether Castro is a fugitive or was simply reassigned to Texas by ICE. For NPR News, I'm Andrew Schneider in Houston.
2: Officials in Pakistan say more than a dozen newborns have been killed in a fire at a hospital in Islamabad. The flames broke out early this morning, local time, when an air conditioning unit compressor exploded inside the nursery at the Pakistan Institute of Medical Sciences. One child was saved. I'm Dave Mattingly in Washington.
6: 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I'm Natu Twe, inviting you to stay with us for more of Morning Edition, coming up in just a moment. 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

0: symptoms. And so here's Rachel Grashow. She is a neuroepidemiologist who helps run the Harvard Football Players Health Study. She was not involved in this new week's research, but here's how she put it.
1: So our concern is that the public and kitchen table conversations around CTE are creating hopelessness in living former NFL players. And this hopelessness may discourage them from reaching out to their doctors and getting treated for conditions like sleep apnea that are causing worrisome symptoms.
0: The research here basically is just quite fuzzy on what symptoms are actually directly caused by CTE versus other conditions. And so players shouldn't hesitate to seek medical care. Don't assume it's CTE. The NFL Players Association emailed players yesterday about this. You know, they said CTE might be significantly more common among players than they previously understood. The PA and the league itself both support research, but clearly this is a big deal and will be plenty talked about as we head into the season kicking off soon.
2: That is NPR's Becky Sullivan. Becky, thank you.
0: You're welcome.
3: Dr. Tina Shetty has been listening with us. She is a neurologist, author of the upcoming book, Healing the Brain, and she is here to help us understand what the findings mean for young people. Good morning.
4: Good morning.
3: The lead author of this study says that brain damage begins far before the NFL. How early?
4: The concern is really with the subconcussive blows, the ones that athletes don't necessarily go to a doctor or a neurologist with. Hmm. They're not ever even seeing a physician for this because they don't even realize that it's dangerous. And the other concern is the cumulative effect of many of these subconcussive blows as the brain is developing. As the study pointed out, a lot of these hits probably happen in youth in contact sports and may or may not actually develop into concussions. And that is something that we as physicians and people who are coaches are not able to monitor because they don't fully understand the dangers of those blows.
3: I just want to understand what you're telling me. You're telling me if I'm watching a football game or even a football practice and I say, man, that was a hard hit, and the player got up after the hit and walked away, that nevertheless was a dangerous incident.
4: We don't know that yet, and that's exactly the concern.
3: Okay, and you said something about repetition as well. I'd like to know how important that is. I mean, are one or two hard hits in youth not such a big deal, but the real problem is 10 years or 20 years of it?
4: Not necessarily. Every hit may or may not result in a concussion, which is a constellation of neurological symptoms chronologically following a blow to the head or the neck. So it's much easier to have a concussion than one realizes. It's also much easier to not even realize you have a concussion or really be in denial about it. And this is why awareness of concussion is one of the most important lessons from this study.
3: I hear your caution here. It sounds to me like you know you have a problem, but it is hard to get your hands around the exact scope of it or exactly what the danger is in any given hit.
4: Exactly.
3: Wow. I know that high schools have struggled with this. Sometimes they get a lot more careful. Sometimes they get a little less careful and say, listen, we got to play the game. How do you think high schools are doing with this issue?
4: High schools are improving a great deal. I think it's very different to how it was 20 years ago. And there are high school trainers and coaches, depending on the school and their resources, who are there on the field to look out for these injuries. Having said that, the ultimate danger is that only the person who's experiencing it can really speak up. So it's very important for others around them to be aware of the injury, to be cognizant, and to be educating youth, especially those who are participating in contact sports, of the risks of these injuries and the long-term consequences, which many people are not aware of.
3: I was in a meeting yesterday, and a parent said I'd never want my kids to play football. If someone came to you asking for your recommendation, should I play football, what would you tell them?
4: I discuss this question very often, and it really is a very personal risk versus benefit ratio often. If the person is not someone who's had multiple concussions that took a long time to recover from, and if those concussions were not also close together. So it's really a discussion of the importance of contact sports in their life, as well as their potential personal risk of developing a neurological illness. So some people are perhaps maybe genetically more vulnerable, or they may be more vulnerable because of other medical risk factors, whether it be a history of multiple concussions or migraines or other brain problem.
3: Dr. Tina Shetty, a neurologist, author of Healing the Brain, thank you so much.
4: Thank you so much.
3: And we talked with her on Morning Edition from NPR News. I'm Steve Inskeep.
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3: Good morning. Dolly Parton was more than a country star and more than a musician. We hear from Jad Abumrad, who did a deep dive into Parton's career and interviewed her a dozen times. It's Morning Edition from NPR News.
5: Coming up from the WLRN newsroom, in the aftermath of fatal lightning strikes, some urgent reminders from South Florida first responders.
3: The United States is planning to revoke almost 200,000 tourist and business visas for people who later claimed asylum. I'm Steve Inskeep.
2: And I'm Michelle Martin. The State Department spokesman explains why that's a priority for the administration. Also, in a new Looney Tunes movie, Wile E. Coyote sues Acme, the company making all the faulty gadgets he uses, an underdog taking on a big corporation. Star Will Forte says that's the story of how the movie got made. It is Wednesday, August 26th. On this day in 1939, a pro baseball game was televised for the first time. News is next.
7: Live from NPR News in Washington, I'm Windsor Johnston. Senator Darlene Graham has won the Republican nomination for U.S. Senate in South Carolina. The political newcomer defeated Congressman Ralph Norman in yesterday's runoff election after winning President Trump's endorsement.
8: Our victory would not have been possible without you, and we are truly grateful. South Carolina is truly Trump country.
7: Graham was appointed to the Senate seat after the death of her brother, Senator Lindsey Graham, last month. She'll take on Democrat Annie Andrews in November. In Oklahoma, another Trump-backed candidate won the Republican runoff in the race for governor on Tuesday. Former state senator Mike Mazie will face Democrat Cindy Munson and three independent candidates in the fall. CIA Director John Ratcliffe was in Moscow for unannounced talks with Russian officials on Monday. NPR's Charles Maines reports.
9: In brief comments to the Washington Post, Kremlin spokesman Dmitry Peskov said Ratcliffe's trip to Russia involved contacts between security services, later telling Russian state media that President Vladimir Putin did not meet with the CIA director. The press was tipped off to Ratcliffe's arrival after flight radar trackers showed a U.S. military transport plane had arrived at Moscow's Vnukovo Airport Tuesday morning. The aircraft departed Moscow later that afternoon. Media speculation has since swirled, with reports suggesting Ratcliffe had come to deliver a message on anything from Russia's war in Ukraine to the U.S. conflict with Iran or negotiate the release of American prisoners in Russia. The CIA declined comment when approached by NPR. Charles Maines, NPR News, Moscow.
7: President Trump's Board of Peace is criticizing a recent series of Israeli attacks in Gaza. Separately, a top UN official is condemning Israel's takeover of a UN-run facility serving Palestinians in Jerusalem. NPR's Daniel Estrin has more from Tel Aviv.
10: The Israeli military has been blowing up Hamas weapons storage facilities in Gaza and carrying out targeted killings of Palestinians accused of taking part in the October 7, 2023 attacks on Israel. The Board of Peace told Israel it opposes striking weapons depots because it disrupts efforts for Hamas to hand over weapons. The U.S.-backed board also said it objects to Israeli military action in Gaza beyond responding to genuine and imminent threats. That's according to an official with the Board of Peace not authorized to speak publicly. In Jerusalem, Israel has seized a facility run by the UN Agency for Palestinian Refugees, which Israel has banned from operating in Jerusalem. The move was condemned by the UN's Mideast Peace Coordinator. Daniel Estrin, NPR News, Tel Aviv.
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11: From the WLRN Newsroom, I'm Christine DiMatte. Good morning. The father of a U.S. Navy sailor who has been deployed in the Middle East for 9 months has been released from immigration detention in the Florida Keys. WLRN Sherry Lynn Cabrera has this report.
12: 48-year-old Luis Manuel Aviles is a handyman in Key West and was arrested over the weekend after leaving his house to take his car to the mechanic. His wife claims Aviles has a permit to work in the U.S. He is originally from Nicaragua and has lived in the U.S. for 19 years. An immigration judge dismissed his case this week. The Department of Homeland Security has not clarified the reasons for his arrest and release. Aviles' arrest is part of a series of high-profile immigration detentions involving military families. His son is currently aboard the USS Abraham Lincoln, which has set a U.S. military record for uninterrupted time at sea. I'm Sherry Lynn Cabrera in Miami.
11: A Boynton Beach lightning strike on Sunday has sent a boy to the hospital. According to the South Florida Sun Sentinel, this happened on the same day and at roughly the same time as a lightning strike in Margate that took the lives of a 31-year-old woman and her 2-year-old daughter. The recent severe lightning incidents in South Florida have prompted emergency managers to issue some urgent safety warnings. Miami-Dade Fire Rescue spokesperson Erica Benitez says that if you hear thunder, you are close enough to be struck.
13: Don't wait for rain. Lightning can actually strike several miles away from the center of the storm, even when the skies around you look relatively clear. The safest place is inside a building or a fully enclosed hardtop vehicle.
11: If you see someone get struck by lightning, Benita says to call 911 immediately.
13: If it's safe to do so, check for breathing and pulse and begin CPR if necessary. Do not be afraid to touch a person who's been struck by lightning, as they are not electrically charged.
11: Florida is often referred to as the lightning capital of the United States, with the most reported deaths and injuries due to strikes. This is WLRN News. I'm Christine DiMatte. And now we say good morning to Natu Twe.
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17: And I'm Michelle Martin. Good morning. There are so many aspects of Dolly Parton's life to celebrate and mourn today. Her talents as a singer, songwriter, and musician, her philanthropy, her career as a businesswoman, theme park owner. She died yesterday in Nashville at the age of 80. According to a statement from a representative, she had recently been diagnosed with cancer. She drew on her own life for some of her most popular songs, like Jolene, which was inspired by a bank teller who seemed to have a crush on her husband.

0: Oscar went to their home state. A gracious, humble person. I'm Natu Twam, and you're tuned to WLRN, for South Florida's NPR news source.
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1: S629 Morning Edition continues on WLRN. I'm Natu Twe, and finally some form of justice for Wile E. Coyote. I'm excited to see and glad to see that the movie is finally out in, well, coming out in theaters very soon. I believe this week, as they said.

0: And coming up from the WLRN newsroom, we hear from behavioral health doctor on how the prevalence of social media can affect young minds. That story in 15 minutes.
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2: Primary runoff. He narrowly defeated the state's Attorney General, Gettner Drummond. Mazie was backed by President Trump. The Secret Service says it's aware of an Iranian state media video threatening the life of President Trump's son, Barron. NPR's Franco Ordonez has more.
3: The video released by Iran state media purports to track the movements of the president's 20-year-old son. It opens by asking, where and how should we kill Barron Trump? Nate Herring, a spokesman for the Secret Service, told NPR that, quote, the U.S. Secret Service is aware of the video and investigates anything that can be perceived as a threat toward our protectees. Those protectees, of course, include the president himself as well as members of his immediate family. Herring went on to say that out of concern for operational security, the Secret Service would not be further discussing matters of protective intelligence. Franco Ordonez, NPR News, The White House.
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4: From the WLRN Newsroom, I'm Christine DiMattei. A five-day statewide law enforcement operation has recovered 163 missing children. Florida Attorney General James Othmeyer spoke about the effort during a press conference yesterday. Reporter Tristan Wood from our Tallahassee sister station WFSU has the story.
5: Othmeyer says the children range in age from 2 months to 17 years old. He says many of them were human trafficking victims and suffered abuse, neglect, and exploitation.
6: And we will give them the treatment they need to get back on the road to recovery. Unfortunately, for many of them, their lives will not be the same. They will need our continued help, our prayers, and our support. But at least they are no longer in the hands of evil.
5: The children are receiving support at so-called recovery hubs from social services, medical providers, and victim advocates. I'm Tristan Wood.
4: Through Operation Statewide Shield, children were found across the state, including 46 in the Tampa Bay region, 41 in Miami, 32 in Jacksonville, and 3 in Tallahassee. Front and center on our homepage this morning, immigration arrests made by ICE, U.S. Immigration and Customs Enforcement, have jumped to the highest monthly total of President Donald Trump's second term. Texas and Florida accounted for nearly 20,000 of those arrests. You can find that story at WLRN.org. This is WLRN News. I'm Christine DiMattei.
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1: It's Morning Edition from NPR News. I'm Steve Inskeep.
2: And I'm Michelle Martin. Good morning. The Trump administration is preparing to revoke up to 200,000 immigration visas.
1: If the United States really revoked that many, it would be the largest revocation effort in U.S. history. Immigration attorneys are questioning how much it would really affect immigrants.
2: NPR immigration card.

0: could reopen. Crude oil has tumbled more than 8% this week to well below $90 a barrel, as Iran and Oman resumed talks on how to manage traffic through the strait. The Omani Foreign Ministry said a temporary shipping corridor could be announced soon. And new analysis suggests smokers wanting to quit their habit have a better chance if they use nicotine vapes rather than patches or gums. The BBC's Hugh Pym.
1: The authors found that 6 in 100 smokers gave up after using nicotine replacement therapies such as gums and patches, but of those who vaped, 10 in 100 quit. The review said while vaping to quit wasn't risk-free, there was no evidence of increased serious harm, though more research was needed.
0: I'm Jacob Evans at the BBC in London.
2: From the WLRN newsroom, I'm Christine Di Matte. As more children and teenagers spend time online, health experts are looking at how social media might affect developing minds. Reporter Mike Walsher from our sister station WGCU in Fort Myers speaks with Dr. Christopher Hughes, a pediatric behavioral expert, about what parents should know about social media use and the potential effects on children's mental and physical well-being.
3: When kids and teens are interacting on social media, there's a couple of things to consider. One is, you know, the time. How long are they spending on there and the type of content they're looking at, and also just the overall interaction they're having with others on there. And what we definitely know from the research that we've been seeing come out here recently is the big ones are definitely concerns with depression, anxiety, concerns more specifically with body image issues, oftentimes seen in girls especially. And then we'll also even just see things like more likely to engage in risky behaviors. We definitely see kids and teens who are already prone to taking risks, being encouraged to sometimes engage in more risk-taking behaviors, and also even changes in attention and focus. And we see that at school too, where time spent on things like social media platforms, where they're getting lots and lots of input from the likes and the notifications and the new posts from people, and the novelty they're seeing constantly throughout that interaction with social media. So all of that can affect attention and focus in school as well. Those are, I would say, the main psychological impacts we would be concerned about in our kids and teens right now.
4: Now, some health experts have compared social media use to addiction, nicotine, alcohol addiction. Is that a little over the top, or is it reality, do you think?
3: Yeah, so I've heard this analogy, and yes, there is some truth to it. The way that research is showing us about how kids are affected by social media, and even by gaming as well, when you interact with something like social media, you're getting little hits of what is called dopamine. It's a feel-good chemical in our brain, and it comes about and it gives us a very sense of reward, a sense of motivation, and it keeps us wanting to come back for more. And so, yes, it can create this addictive quality to wanting more and more and spending more and more time, similar to how you would see in a person who's addicted to a substance.
4: Are there other health issues that could stem from overuse of social media by children?
3: Yeah, absolutely. Definitely a concern with kids and teens. They are still developing when it comes to things like their executive functioning, their ability to know how to inhibit or stop themselves from doing something, to moderate their use of things. Kids just naturally are not great at that yet. And so adults are important in helping that happen. But so when kids are overly using things like social media, especially into the evening, it is cutting into their ability to go to sleep and get quality sleep. Kids who are staying up late into the night are not getting quality sleep, which is then leading to more stress response in their brain. And when we have that overly tired feeling in our brain and that stress response happens, it can create stress, it can create inflammation, and it can lead to a higher risk of things like depression and anxiety. That can definitely lead to concerns with physical ailments as well.
4: What would tell a parent or a caregiver that this child is getting too involved with social media? What are the signs?
3: So if you're seeing a dramatic increase over time of spending more time and more time on social media, that can definitely be of concern if it was at a certain level and now it's starting to climb up. If they are doing things like purposefully lying or deceiving or sneaking access, that's definitely a sign of a concern. if they are starting to see decreases in things like school performance, or if it's a teen who has a job, when it's affecting their day-to-day functioning, their lives, their ability to succeed at school or work. Things of that sort are definitely some big indicators to look for.
2: That was Dr. Christopher Hughes, pediatric behavioral expert with Lee Health, speaking with WGCU's Mike Walsher. 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
6: 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At WLRN, it's one big Venn diagram. 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

0: the granite cornerstone of a building, a slab that was once the cornerstone of the economy here in Akron. It feels like a prehistoric seat cushion.
1: This is how rubber arrived in Akron. It's just the raw rubber from the plantations and packaged it in South America.
0: It looks like concrete, but it is not concrete at all. It's rubbery. Dave Lieberth, president of the Akron History Center, has spent decades documenting the flowering, collapse, and now rebirth of what was once the tire capital of the earth. The high point?
1: In 1950, half of all motor vehicle tires in the world were made in Akron.
0: By 1982, the big blowout.
1: There was a two-week period in the early 80s when Firestone laid off 11,000 men and women in the Akron area.
0: The dominant employers here in Akron, names you know, Firestone, Goodrich, Goodyear, General Tire, were crushed by globalization, competition from non-union factories, and, relevant to our artificial intelligence discussion here, the coming of fresh technology. It was the steel-belted radial tire out of Europe. The factories here in Akron were customized to make the other kind, balloon-like bias ply tires.
1: There were a lot of reasons to believe the radial tire was superior.
0: Radials could go 40,000 instead of 20,000 miles. Tires that don't get replaced as often were a hard sell to Akron tire companies, but consumers came to love them.
1: The chairman of B.F. Goodrich Company, John Ong, told me back in 2001 that the reason...
0: Actually, here's the archive.
2: I had lived through and been part of the radial revolution in the 70s, and I had seen the lack of imagination on the part of my own company and our competitors in facing that threat.
0: By 1982, employment in the tire industry had fallen by two-thirds from its peak. With so many solid jobs gone, incomes collapsed, and Akron tax revenues fell into the tank. Lieberth says combined with poor city leadership, the austerity lasted two decades.
1: Downtown really looked like a ghost town at one point.
0: And when we have governments that raise money by mainly taxing labor and labor falls off, new tech could create new fiscal nightmares in the AI era.
3: Two-thirds of federal revenue come from, in some sense, wages and salary. That if there's a shock to tax revenue from wages and salary, then that could be very disruptive to federal revenues.
0: That's Carter C. Price, an economist and mathematician at RAND, the research organization. He's co-author of a piece titled Federal Revenue When AI Replaces Labor. Keep in mind, we don't know when or how big AI job losses will be.
3: If AI does start disrupting the labor market, then there will be disruptions to federal revenue.
0: State and some city revenues as well. Price is among those calling for hard talk about whether our tax system needs an overhaul. Options include maybe a Euro-style value-added tax or taxing units of AI like we do gallons of gas or
4: force the corporations to pay their fair share.
0: Nobel laureate and Columbia economist Joseph Stiglitz.
4: That will necessitate increasing the taxes on profits and all of that will more than make up for the losses that you described.
0: A first step to anything, economists say, is tending to the national debt so the government isn't shackled as we enter an era of AI disruption. Fixing the debt in the current political environment? What a bizarre thought. In Akron, I'm David Brancaccio for Marketplace.
5: 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Find more of his reporting at Marketplace APM on YouTube and Instagram. In Washington, I'm Kimberly Adams with the Marketplace Morning Report from APM, American Public Media.
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9: Good morning. Canada is imposing its own tariffs on U.S. products, responding to President Trump. How much damage will two trading partners do to each other? We'll talk with Michigan lawmaker Debbie Dingell on Morning Edition from NPR News.
6: Coming up from the WLRN newsroom, South Florida's largest school district puts more than two dozen schools under review.
9: We're remembering one of 12 children from a poor family in East Tennessee. I'm Michelle Martin.
10: And I'm Steve Inskeep. Dolly Parton rose to fame on the music she wrote. How did she appeal to almost everybody in a divided nation? Also, South Carolina Senator Darlene Graham has won a primary for her late brother's seat. And the head of Instagram defends the company's work protecting teens. It's Wednesday, August 26th. This day in 1856, a teenaged chemist patented the world's first synthetic dye. It was the color purple. The news is next.
11: Live from NPR News in Washington, I'm Windsor Johnston. Iran is detailing a proposed agreement to temporarily reopen the Strait of Hormuz. NPR's Hadil Al-Shalchi reports Tehran has blockaded the key waterway for 6 months, causing major disruptions to global oil supplies.
12: Iran's Deputy Foreign Minister Qasem Qari Bobadi said that the proposed framework to temporarily reopen the Strait of Hormuz did not mean that the waterway would immediately open. In an interview published on Iranian state media, he called the strait a matter of Iran's national security and said that, quote, fundamental changes must be made in the entry and exit routes. Qari Bobadi said that in the proposed agreement, vessels would enter through Iranian waters and exit through Omani waters. He called it a, quote, round-trip highway. He said that this route would be temporary and that Iran and Oman will negotiate a more permanent route within 30 to 60 days. Hadil Al-Shalchi, NPR News, Istanbul.
11: The White House is preparing to revoke the business and tourism visas of up to 200,000 people who've applied for asylum in the U.S. Immigration attorneys are questioning how much practical effect the policy would have on people with pending asylum cases. State Department spokesman Tommy Pigott explains the administration's reasoning.
13: If someone's applying for a tourist or business visa, that itself is temporary by its nature. It's given under the expectation and the clear expectation that someone returns home. So if they come to the United States and present something different, apply for a permanent status, that indicates a misrepresentation to the consular officer that was made, and therefore could be grounds for looking at that and saying is a revocation appropriate of that visa.
11: Pigott says the administration believes many asylum cases are frivolous and wants a system that more carefully reviews those cases while making sure visas match an applicant's circumstances. Two people in Pennsylvania have died after contracting measles. Both were unvaccinated. Nicole Leonard of member station WHYY reports lawmakers are partly blaming the Trump administration for the growing number of outbreaks in the state.
14: Pennsylvania Governor Josh Shapiro says U.S. Health and Human Services Secretary Robert F. Kennedy Jr., a known vaccine critic, offered additional federal support in the state's measles response. Shapiro took the opportunity to rebuke Kennedy and others in the Trump administration for weakening public trust in vaccines.
15: Sharing conspiracy theories and misinformation does not help the cause of public health, and it leaves people less healthy and less safe. And it leaves parents in a position where it's harder for us to do our jobs to protect our children.
14: The state is working to administer more doses of the measles, mumps, and rubella vaccine, especially as kids return to school this fall. For NPR News, I'm Nicole Leonard in Philadelphia.
11: This is NPR News in Washington.
16: From the WLRN Newsroom, I'm Christine DiMattei. The Miami-Dade County School District is eyeing more than two dozen schools that have educators worried whether or not they're vulnerable to closure or consolidation. WLRN education reporter Natalie LaRoche-Pietri has the story.
17: A recently released document by the Attendance Boundary Committee listed 12 schools as so-called reassessed and 15 as under review. That's 27 schools. According to the committee, schools labeled reassessed mean a decision has been reached. Schools under review mean they will be further examined to decide if they should continue operating. Neither of the definitions posed by the committee mention closures, But with the Miami-Dade School Board recently voting to close or consolidate 9 schools, it seems the list could foreshadow the move. The schools on the recent lists are spread across Miami Gardens, Opa-locka, and Homestead. I'm Natalie LaRoche-Piatri in Fort Lauderdale.
16: The school district said in a statement to WLRN that the committee is reviewing the schools to ensure students' success. In related news, homeschooling is on the rise in Florida, but it's possible that thousands of parents trying to get school voucher money this year will be turned away. The PEP scholarship, or personalized education program, is privately funded from donations, which companies make in exchange for a state tax credit. Homeschooling mom Lindsay Jolie says her son benefits from the $8,000 the program provides her family.
18: When you homeschool, if you want to provide that well-rounded education, everything is a la carte, everything is separate.
16: The funding is mainly given out by a company called Step Up for Students. Its March forecast showed it did not have enough money to cover the 100,000 families who applied. An update to those numbers this week showed a lot more money than before, as much as $29 million more. Legislative staff is working with the company to understand where the money came from and why it cannot fund all of the vouchers. This is WLRN News. I'm Christine DiMattei. And now it's back to Natu Twe.
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10: It's Morning Edition from NPR News. I'm Steve Inskeep.
9: And I'm Michelle Martin. Good morning. Canada is striking back in a trade war with the United States.
10: The country plans to raise tariffs on almost $20 billion worth of U.S. products in 2 weeks. And that mirrors President Trump's latest import taxes on Canadian products brought to the United States. In a moment, we'll ask Democratic Representative Debbie Dingell of Michigan how much damage these two trading partners might do to each other. We begin with the latest news.
9: NPR's Stephen Bissaha is following all this and how this is affecting businesses on both sides of the border. Good morning, Stephen.
22: Good morning.
9: How widespread are these Canadian tariffs?
22: Yeah, it's pretty wide. I mean, there are about 700 American products on this list, some getting tariffed as much as 50%. We are talking steel and aluminum to dairy and toilet paper. Also, agricultural equipment and American motorcycles, lots of fish, even protein powders on there.
9: Okay, this actually seems like kind of a random collection of goods. So how do we know how they ended up with this list?
22: Yeah, Canada basically chose these goods so they would add up to a specific amount, close to $20 billion worth of U.S. exports into Canada each year. It is not a coincidence that this is also the value of goods the U.S. is tariffing coming out of Canada. That list stretches from hockey sticks to wine to false beards, so also pretty seemingly random collection. This is all part of a tit-for-tat back and forth after trade negotiations between the two sides fell apart on Friday. Leaders from both countries are also taking verbal shots at each other. President Trump accuses Canada of ripping off the U.S. with long-standing trade restrictions on U.S. goods like cars, planes, and cheese. Canadian Prime Minister Mark Carney, for his part, accused the U.S. of making last-minute changes in the trade talks that he said were unfair and uneconomic. And this is also a rare example of a foreign leader standing up and opposing Trump rather than trying to appease him.
9: Okay, so let's take this from both sides. What do these latest tariffs mean for the U.S.?
22: Well, $20 billion won't have a huge impact on the U.S. economy. Canada will feel it a little bit more because their economy is smaller, and these goods aren't targeting like some of the biggest exports and imports between these countries. But if the trade war ratchets up and brings in other goods like American cars and Canadian oil, that could have a much bigger effect. But, you know, for businesses who've been dealing with a year and a half of tariff

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1: It's Morning Edition on WLRN. We're South Florida's NPR News source. I'm Natu Twe. South Carolina Senator Darlene Graham won the GOP nomination for U.S. Senate. She'll face Democratic nominee Annie Andrews for the seat formerly held by her brother, the late Senator Lindsey Graham. And the head of Instagram was on the stand Tuesday to defend Meta in a child safety suit brought against it by four state attorneys generals. More on both those stories in 15 minutes.
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2: Business, a leader claimed asylum. Tom Pigott, a spokesperson for the State Department, says getting a visa to later seek asylum is fraud. And that's because people applying for a tourist visa have to say why they're coming to the U.S. And the government is arguing that if the person did not tell the immigration officer they were planning on claiming asylum, they have essentially lied. And that's enough to revoke a visa.
3: State health officials in Pennsylvania say the two people with measles who died were both unvaccinated. This is NPR News from Washington.
4: From the WLRN Newsroom, I'm Christine DiMatte. Voters in the city of Fort Lauderdale will vote on 10 charter questions come November. WLRN's Broward County reporter Carlton Gillespie has the highlights of potential changes.
5: The proposed changes affect 21 sections of the city charter. They range from language differentiating between interim and acting city manager to creating new city positions for police and fire chiefs. Fort Lauderdale voters will also decide whether to pass restrictions on how public parklands are sold or leased. The restriction would change it so the city commission would need a unanimous vote to sell or lease for more than 1 year any land zoned as a park. It would also make it so a unanimous commission vote would be needed to remove a park zoning designation. I'm Carlton Gillespie in Fort Lauderdale.
4: Voters can review ballot information at spotlightftl.com/charterreview. Florida's cattle ranchers are criticizing President Donald Trump's move to import 300,000 tons of tariff-free beef to lower prices for consumers. The president announced the deal on social media last Friday, saying it would drop the cost of beef to 25% below current market prices. Trump has repeatedly blamed President Joe Biden for increased prices. The Florida Cattlemen's Association says artificially interfering with the cattle market is not sound policy. This is WLRN News. I'm Christine DiMatte.
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1: This is Morning Edition from NPR News. I'm Michelle Martin.
2: And I'm Steve Inskeep. Good morning. South Carolina Republicans have chosen Senator Darlene Graham to run for their party in November. She was appointed to fill the Senate seat of her late brother Lindsey Graham, and the special election is to establish who has that job next year. Graham defeated Congressman Ralph Norman. South Carolina Public Radio's Luis Alfredo Garcia is covering this. Good morning.
3: Good morning. Thanks for having me.
2: Glad to have you. What did Darlene Graham say about her win?
3: So in her victory speech, she said she's ready to run and serve a full term.
4: We lost a giant in Lindsey. We've grieved as a family, and we've all grieved together as a state, haven't we? But tonight, you know what? We stand back up the way South Carolinians have done and look forward.

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1: Some of my favorite work from Dolly Parton is on the collaborative album Trio with Dolly Parton, Linda Ronstadt, and Emmylou Harris. 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
1: 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I'm Natu Twe. And Marketplace Morning Report is up next in 10 minutes with all the morning's business news. 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
5: Good morning, I'm Jacob Evans at the BBC. Rescue operations are underway on both sides of the China-Nepal border after a devastating flash flood swept away homes and villages in northern Nepal and triggered mudslides in Tibet. So far, at least 17 people are confirmed to have been killed. Here's the BBC's Ambarasanaetha Rajan.
6: The number of those killed is likely to go up dramatically because the Nepalese government is still assessing what happened. It came all of a sudden and it was roaring down. It was like a huge explosion where it was bringing down boulders, mud and whatever was on its way. And the villagers and people in townships were caught unawares.
5: At least 50 children have been killed in northwest Nigeria following an outbreak of the contagious bacterial infection diphtheria. Officials in Kano State say the disease has spread to 6 local government areas. And China's foreign ministry has told its citizens to leave the southern African country of Eswatini over what it described as security risks. The Chinese government spokesperson is Lin Jian.
7: The security situation in Eswatini is currently complex, with rampant criminal activities involving telecom fraud and online gambling, as well as extremely high risks to public security and social stability.
5: Eswatini.

0: Germany is one of the few countries that recognises the sovereignty of Taiwan, which China claims as part of its territory. Beijing has suggested its citizens relocate to countries like South Africa, which neighbours Eswatini. I'm Jacob Evans at the BBC in London.
1: From the WLRN newsroom, I'm Christine DiMatte. The Broward County School Board is considering closing 10 schools next school year as district enrollment keeps plummeting. WLRN education reporter Natalie LaRoche-Pietri has the latest.
2: The potential closures are in Coral Springs, Hollywood, Miramar, Oakland Park, Fort Lauderdale, and Pembroke Pines. Broward County Public Schools has 60,000 empty seats district-wide. Fewer students means less state funding, so operating under-enrolled campuses becomes a financial difficulty. Here's Superintendent Howard Hepburn.
3: If we're unwilling to make bold decisions, the decisions ahead will only get harder or worse. Ultimately, they will stop being ours to make. Instead, the state will make them for us.
2: Board member Alan Zeman advocated going even further by closing nearly 30 schools. Zeman said closures haven't happened at pace, with enrollment dropping by 40%.
4: Are we going to continue to spend our money managing facilities that we don't need?
2: Four of the schools on the list are vulnerable to being taken over by Schools of Hope operators. Florida law allows approved charter school operators to set up shop in underperforming and under-enrolled district campuses, or any district-owned vacant property. The district would need to keep paying for the building's maintenance while not receiving public dollars. Here's board member Adam Cervera.
5: So if this is a situation where we're just voting to close schools and a charter school is just going to come over and take over, you know, that needs to weigh on our, or at least it's going to weigh on my decision.
2: But even if the school board doesn't close a school, a charter operator could still move into the space. A final vote on the closures is expected in December. I'm Natalie LaRoche-Pietri in Fort Lauderdale.
1: And El Nino is expected to deliver more rain to the parched Everglades, but not until the end of the year. WLRN's Jenny Stiletovich reports that the drought and recent wildfires could leave long-term damage.
6: The Everglades are supposed to be wet, but with decades of flood control and now an unusually long drought, water levels across the sawgrass marshes are not only below average, but below ground in some places.
7: Normally, on a dry year, we might use helicopters in the end of spring.
6: John Kamenoski is a biology professor at Florida International University and principal investigator for the National Science Foundation's long-term Everglades Ecological Research Program.
7: But this year, our field crews stopped using airboats in January, and we're still using helicopters to access field sites in the Everglades. So it's exceptionally dry.
6: Bone-dry marshes can trigger cascading impacts. With so little fresh water, nesting wood storks, ibis, and other wading birds may have too little food. Shallow waters in Florida Bay have also remained too salty. If that continues, seagrass could start dying. And then there's the peat. A severe fire can incinerate the Everglades muck that can take decades to accumulate.
7: The problem is that when you lose peat, you lose the system's capacity to store carbon. It also protects coastlines in terms of building a buffer. If we don't have good stores of peat, our system becomes much more vulnerable to erosion.
6: Kamenoski says peat can also act as a protective cap on the aquifer to filter water that becomes our drinking water supply. And as long as it stays wet, the peat can fight saltwater intrusion threatening coastal well fields.
7: A wet sponge will resist some of the water coming in that's saltwater, but a dry sponge will wick it all the way in.
6: This month's fires have burned about 24,000 acres in the park's central marshes. It's not yet clear if they burned long or hot enough to damage the peat.
7: It'll be a legacy effect for sure. We will be able to see the effect of these fires for years in terms of plant recovery and possibly in terms of the chemistry, the chemical signatures in the landscape.
6: Kamenoski says a 2008 fire that burned for nearly a month and covered 40,000 acres left a lasting mark on the Everglades. He says areas connected to water flow can recover more quickly. But in parts of Everglades National Park where flow has been blocked, especially by the Tamiami Trail, it could take longer unless restoration work is able to deliver more water. I'm Jenny Stiletovich in Miami.
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8: Music, books, film. 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What are the consequences?
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8: I'm Amory Sievertson. Is AI a tool for creativity, a crutch, or a barrier? 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

0: thunder, you are close enough to be struck.
1: Don't wait for rain. Lightning can actually strike several miles away from the center of the storm, even when the skies around you look relatively clear. The safest place is inside a building or a fully enclosed hardtop vehicle.
0: If you see someone get struck by lightning, Benita says to call 911 immediately.
1: If it's safe to do so, check for breathing and pulse and begin CPR if necessary. Do not be afraid to touch a person who's been struck by lightning, as they are not electrically charged.
0: Florida is often referred to as the lightning capital of the United States, with the most reported deaths and injuries due to strikes. This is WLRN News. I'm Christine DiMatte. And now it's back to Natu Twe.
2: Thank you, Chris. And that's an important reminder as we're still in the throes of the hurricane season here near the end of August. You're tuned to WLRN. 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
7: And I'm Michelle Martin. Good morning. There are so many aspects of Dolly Parton's life to celebrate and mourn today. Her talents as a singer, songwriter, and musician, her philanthropy, her career as a businesswoman, theme park owner. She died yesterday in Nashville at the age of 80. According to a statement from a representative, she had recently been diagnosed with cancer. She drew on her own life for some of her most popular songs, like Jolene, which was inspired by a bank teller who seemed to have a crush on her husband. Jolene.

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1: 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We're South Florida's NPR News source. I'm Natu Tue. I'm always in awe of Dolly Parton's her ability, uncanny ability to match and communicate with anyone and to sing with any musician on any genre you have. I mean, that's what you get. That, you can do that when you're just like, such a gifted voice and musician. On her 70s variety show, Dolly, I believe it was 1976, she had Miami's Casey and the Sunshine Band on the show and sang in a disco-infused, you know, rendition of That's the Way I Like It and, you know, Shake, Shake, Shake, and a version that only Dolly can make herself. Morning Edition continues on WLRN. We're live and local.
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2: 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I'm Natu Twet. And finally, some justice, hopefully, for Wile E. Coyote. And coming up from the WLRN newsroom, we hear from a behavioral health doctor on how the prevalence of social media can affect young minds. That story in 15 minutes.
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5: I'm Dave Mattingly. It's unclear why CIA Director John Ratcliffe was in Russia's capital this week. NPR's Charles Maines in Moscow says the CIA isn't commenting.
6: In brief comments to the Washington Post, Kremlin spokesman Dmitry Peskov said Ratcliffe's trip to Russia involved contacts between security services, later telling Russian state media that President Vladimir Putin did not meet with the CIA director. The press was tipped off to Ratcliffe's arrival after flight radar trackers showed a U.S. military transport plane had arrived at Moscow's Vnukovo Airport Tuesday morning. The aircraft departed Moscow later that afternoon. Media speculation has since swirled, with reports suggesting Ratcliffe had come to deliver a message on anything from Russia's war in Ukraine the U.S. conflict with Iran, or negotiate the release of American prisoners in Russia. The CIA declined comment when approached by NPR. Charles Maines, NPR News, Moscow.
5: Dan J. Sullivan will be one of the candidates listed on Alaska's November ballot for the...
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1: Missing children. Florida Attorney General James Othmeyer spoke about the effort during a press conference yesterday. Reporter Tristan Wood from our Tallahassee sister station WFSU has the story.
2: Othmeyer says the children range in age from 2 months to 17 years old. He says many of them were human trafficking victims and suffered abuse, neglect, and exploitation.
3: And we will give them the treatment they need to get back on the road to recovery. 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But at least they are no longer in the hands of evil.
2: The children are receiving support at so-called recovery hubs from social services, medical providers, and victim advocates. I'm Tristan Wood.
1: Through Operation Statewide Shield, children were found across the state, including 46 in the Tampa Bay region, 41 in Miami, 32 in Jacksonville, and 3 in Tallahassee. Front and center on our homepage this morning, immigration arrests made by ICE, U.S. Immigration and Customs Enforcement have jumped to the highest monthly total of President Donald Trump's second term. Texas and Florida accounted for nearly 20,000 of those arrests. You can find that story at WLRN.org. This is WLRN News. I'm Christine DiMattei.
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8: It's Morning Edition from NPR News. I'm Steve Inskeep.
9: And I'm Michelle Martin. Good morning. The Trump administration is preparing to revoke up to 200,000 immigration visas.
8: If the United States really revoked that many, it would be the largest revocation effort in U.S. history. Immigration attorneys are questioning how much it would really affect immigrants.
9: NPR immigration correspondent Sergio Martinez-Beltran is here now to talk more about this. Good morning, Sergio.
10: Good morning, Michelle.
9: So why does the government want to revoke so many visas?
10: The Trump administration says they are tackling immigration fraud, and the State Department is working with the Department of Homeland Security to identify and revoke the visas of immigrants who came to the U.S. for tourism and business and later claimed asylum. Tom Pigott, a spokesperson for the State Department, says getting a visa to later seek asylum is fraud. And that's because people applying for a tourist visa have to say why they're coming to the U.S. And the government is arguing that if the person did not tell the immigration officer they were planning on claiming asylum, they have essentially lied. And that's enough to revoke a visa.
9: Do we have a sense of how many people will be affected?
10: You know, Pigott says that 200,000 revocations will not happen in one fell swoop, but on a rolling basis. Still, Michelle, for many immigration attorneys, this latest move is performative. Here's what California-based attorney Nicolette Glazer told me.
11: This is a completely empty effort. It doesn't have any consequences. The way I understand the law and the way the law has been applied since at least I started

0: and abuse, and that's exactly what we're committed to do.
1: Is part of the larger goal here to tell the world or potential asylum seekers, listen, we're just not open, we're not available to you?
0: Part of the goal here is certainly to say, if you are intending on misrepresenting yourself to the United States, there will be consequences. So that is certainly part of the goal.
1: But do I understand the larger picture here? The United States is also pausing asylum interviews, limiting the kinds of refugees that would be welcome in the United States, in some cases saying only people from South Africa would be welcome, that sort of thing.
0: Look, when it comes to each one of these different statuses, we did see under the previous administration what was, in our view, an abuse of many of these legal pathways. And part of what we have to have here is a reevaluation. That is true. Making sure that we're bringing to an end the era of mass migration, which we view as not helping the United States, not helping people, but actually helping to facilitate a lot of the insidious actors that work to profit off of mass migration. So we're going to make sure that we have policies in place that bring the era of mass migration to an end. And that includes, in our view, certain pathways that were quote unquote legal pathways, but that we viewed were abused by the previous administration. And we view are bringing back more into line what they were meant to do historically, meant to do in law, meant to do in practice.
1: Tommy Pigott is the State Department spokesman. Thanks for your time.
0: Thanks for having me on.
1: This is NPR News.
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3: 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But what happens to the tax revenue that comes with the job? 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
5: 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I'm Tom Hudson. 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
6: Good morning, I'm Temeskan Devasai at the BBC. At least 14 newborn babies have died in a fire that broke out in the neonatal ward of a major state-run hospital in Pakistan. The infants were on oxygen or in incubators. This mother says little was done to save them.
7: I have a three-day-old son. They said we have to save the adults first. Why were they saving adults? They could have gotten out on foot. Why didn't they save the children first? And why was the children's ward locked? After 2 hours, the rescue team finally arrived, and after 4 hours, the police came. Why?
6: A fire at a petrochemical plant in Russia's Amur region has killed at least 7 people and injured more than 150 others. The complex is a joint venture between Russia's Sibur and China's Sinopec. 6 Chinese nationals were among the dead. Others are missing. And new analysis suggests smokers trying to quit have a better chance with nicotine vapes than patches or gums. The review by an international group of experts found the use of e-cigarettes was more effective than support programs. The BBC's Hugh Pym looks at the findings.
8: Whereas 6 in 100 smokers who were trying to quit did so with nicotine pouches and gum, it was 10 in 100 for those who'd used vaping with nicotine as a way of quitting. And actually, vaping was ahead also of conventional support programs that might be offered to smokers trying to give up.
6: I'm Temeskan Devasai at the BBC in London.
9: From the WLRN newsroom, I'm Christine DiMatte. As more children and teenagers spend time online, health experts are looking at how social media might affect developing minds. Reporter Mike Walsher from our sister station WGCU in Fort Myers speaks with Dr. Christopher Hughes, a pediatric behavioral expert, about what parents should know about social media use and the potential effects on children's mental and physical well-being.
10: When kids and teens are interacting on social media, there's a couple of things to consider. One is, you know, the time. How long are they spending on there and the type of content they're looking at, and also just the overall interaction they're having with others on there. And what we definitely know from the research that we've been seeing come out here recently is the big ones are definitely concerns with depression, anxiety, concerns more specifically with body image issues, oftentimes seen in girls especially. And then we'll also even just see things like more likely to engage in risky behaviors. We definitely see kids and teens who are already prone to taking risks, being encouraged to sometimes engage in more risk-taking behaviors, and also even changes in attention and focus. And we see that at school too, where time spent on things like social media platforms, where they're getting lots and lots of input from the likes and the notifications and the new posts from people, and the novelty they're seeing constantly throughout that interaction with social media. So all of that can affect attention and focus in school as well. Those are, I would say, the main psychological impacts we would be concerned about in our kids and teens right now.
11: Now, some health experts have compared social media use to addiction, nicotine, alcohol addiction. Is that a little over the top, or is it reality, do you think?
10: Yeah, so I've heard this analogy, and yes, there is some truth to it. The way that research is showing us about how kids are affected by social media, and even by gaming as well, when you interact with something like social media, you're getting little hits of what is called dopamine. It's a feel-good chemical in our brain, and it comes about and it gives us a very sense of reward, a sense of motivation, and it keeps us wanting to come back for more. And so, yes, it can create this addictive quality to wanting more and more and spending more and more time, similar to how you would see in a person who's addicted to a substance.
11: Are there other health issues that could stem from overuse of social media by children?
10: Yeah, absolutely. Definitely a concern with kids and teens. They are still developing when it comes to things like their executive functioning, their ability to know how to inhibit or stop themselves from doing something, to moderate their use of things. Kids just naturally are not great at that yet. And so adults are important in helping that happen. But so when kids are overly using things like social media, especially into the evening, it is cutting into their ability to go to sleep and get quality sleep. Kids who are staying up late into the night are not getting quality sleep, which is then leading to more stress response in their brain. And when we have that overly tired feeling in our brain and that stress response happens, it can create stress, it can create inflammation, and it can lead to a higher risk of things like depression and anxiety. That can definitely lead to concerns with physical ailments as well.
11: What would tell a parent or a caregiver that this child is getting too involved with social media? What are the signs?
10: So if you're seeing a dramatic increase over time of spending more time and more time on social media, that can definitely be of concern if it was at a certain level and now it's starting to climb up. If they are doing things like purposefully lying or deceiving or sneaking access, that's definitely a sign of a concern. If they are starting to see decreases in things like school performance, or if it's a teen who has a job, when it's affecting their day-to-day functioning, their lives, their ability to succeed at school or work, things of that sort are definitely some big indicators to look for.
9: That was Dr. Christopher Hughes, pediatric behavioral expert with Lee Health, speaking with WGCU's Mike Walsher. This is WLRN News.
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13: Dear Palm Beach County listener, we know WLRN's signal has been spotty. 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
3: From the WLRN Newsroom, I'm Christine DiMatte. The Broward County School Board is considering closing 10 schools next school year as district enrollment keeps plummeting. WLRN education reporter Natalie LaRoche-Pietri has the latest.
4: The potential closures are in Coral Springs, Hollywood, Miramar, Oakland Park, Fort Lauderdale, and Pembroke Pines. Broward County Public Schools has 60,000 empty seats district-wide. Fewer students means less state funding, so operating under-enrolled campuses becomes a financial difficulty. Here's Superintendent Howard Hepburn.
5: If we're unwilling to make bold decisions, the decisions ahead will only get harder or worse. Ultimately, they will stop being ours to make. Instead, the state will make them for us.
4: Board member Alan Zeman advocated going even further by closing nearly 30 schools. Zeman said closures haven't happened at pace, with enrollment dropping by 40%.
6: Are we going to continue to spend our money managing facilities that we don't need?
4: Four of the schools on the list are vulnerable to being taken over by Schools of Hope operators. Florida law allows approved charter school operators to set up shop in underperforming and under-enrolled district campuses.
7: Health, cardiology, cardiac surgery, and vascular surgery unite to deliver comprehensive heart care that is nationally recognized for excellent patient outcomes. UHealth Cardiac and Vascular, the power of three and the pulse of one. 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
2: Grass marshes are not only below average, but below ground in some places.
3: Normally, on a dry year, we might use helicopters in the end of spring.
2: John Kamenoski is a biology professor at Florida International University and principal investigator for the National Science Foundation's long-term Everglades Ecological Research Program.
3: But this year, our field crews stopped using airboats in January, and we're still using helicopters to access field sites in the Everglades, so it's exceptionally dry.
2: Bone-dry marshes can trigger cascading impacts. With so little fresh water, nesting wood storks, ibis, and other wading birds may have too little food. Shallow waters in Florida Bay have also remained too salty. If that continues, seagrass could start dying. And then there's the peat. A severe fire can incinerate the Everglades muck that can take decades to accumulate.
3: The problem is that when you lose peat, you lose the system's capacity to store carbon. It also protects coastlines in terms of building a buffer. If we don't have good stores of peat, our system becomes much more vulnerable to erosion.
2: Kamenoski says peat can also act as a protective cap on the aquifer to filter water that becomes our drinking water supply. And as long as it stays wet, the peat can fight saltwater intrusion threatening coastal well fields.
3: A wet sponge will resist some of the water coming in that's saltwater, but a dry sponge will wick it all the way in.
2: This month's fires have burned about 24,000 acres in the park's central marshes. It's not yet clear if they burned long or hot enough to damage the peat.
3: It'll be a legacy effect for sure. We will be able to see the effect of these fires for years in terms of plant recovery and possibly in terms of the chemistry, the chemical signatures in the landscape.
2: Kamenoski says a 2008 fire that burned for nearly a month and covered 40,000 acres left a lasting mark on the Everglades. He says areas connected to water flow can recover more quickly, but in parts of Everglades National Park where flow has been blocked, especially by the Tamiami Trail, it could take longer unless restoration work is able to deliver more water. I'm Jenny Stiletovich in Miami.
4: And this is WLRN News.
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6: This is the BBC World Service in London. You're listening to NewsHour, and I'm James Menendez. While we've been on the air, reports have been coming through from the US saying that Meta, that's the holding company, of course, of Facebook and Instagram, has agreed to settle its case with the 29 states suing it for harming children. Unconfirmed reports suggest that Meta will have to pay up to $17 billion and make some changes to those sites. We're hoping to bring you some more details on that a little later on the programme. Now, there's been an extraordinary outpouring of tributes to the country music star Dolly Parton since the announcement of her death on Tuesday. Paul McCartney described her singing and songwriting as unrivaled in the world of country music. Taylor Swift said a world without Dolly Parton doesn't feel possible, real or right. And it's even given politicians in the US something to agree on. President Trump called her death a true loss and ordered flags to fly at half-mast. The former president, Bill Clinton, said Parton was one of a kind. Well, she was 80 years old and had been suffering from cancer. Her management team confirmed that she'd passed away at a hospital in Nashville surrounded

0: Почти все. Но есть...
1: Almost all petrol stations here in Donbass have been hit, but some have been partly repaired by operators who try to keep them going so that people can fill up. Everyone knows which petrol stations to go to. I can go get fuel now, be it petrol, diesel or LPG, here in Slovensk. Logistics got a bit more complicated, but I wouldn't say it's a catastrophe.
2: But still, Russian strikes targeting forecourts have caused major issues locally. Some key roads have no functioning petrol stations left. After all filling stations were destroyed in one town in northeastern Ukraine, the local authorities started dispensing fuel straight from road tankers. They keep changing the location to minimize the chances of being hit. And petrol station owners are also taking steps to protect their customers. Here's Oleksandr Melnichuk, an executive from a Ukrainian chain of petrol stations called BRSM Nafta.
3: The first thing we started doing is protecting fuel tanks that are not underground. Liquefied petroleum gas tanks are usually located on the ground, and that's what they are trying to hit. If they do, the explosion is going to be much bigger. That's why we're using sandbags or concrete blocks to cover such tanks. We are also using anti-drone nets in all the cities near the front line. It will help against smaller drones, but it's useless against the heavy ones such as Shahed's.
2: Russian airstrikes against Ukrainian petrol stations have so far failed to cause fuel shortages. But they are yet another way of increasing pressure on the embattled country.
4: Vitaly Shevchenko.
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0: WLRN, good Wednesday morning to you. MJ Smith here as always. Thank you so much for spending your time here with us at 91.3 WLRN, 104.7 in Palm Beach, and 91.5 in the Keys. 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
5: This is 1A. I'm Jen White. We're talking with historian Jill Lepore about what happens to democracy when the functions of government are turned over to machines and automation. Her new book is called The Rise and Fall of the Artificial State. And you can add your voice to our conversation. How do you feel technology is shaping our democracy and society? Email us at 1A at WAMU.org. Jill, one of the really fascinating things you do in this book is go back to the 1920s and a movement I think most people have never heard of, technocracy, which argue democracy simply isn't up to the task of running a modern industrial economy and that scientists and engineers should govern instead. Explain more about what was behind that movement.
6: Yeah, so after the First World War and the collapse of empires and the rise of these kind of new tentative democracies, many very quickly began to fall by the late 1920s and into the early 1930s under the pressures sort of replaced by communism and fascism. And the Great Depression put an enormous pressure on democracies around the world. And in the U.S., there was a real fear that democracy just was not going to survive, right? That degree of suffering that you really needed a strong man to run an industrial economy. Before FDR's election in 1932 was just an incredibly fragile moment in the history of American democracy. Everybody was worried about, and, you know, every magazine and newspaper and radio story was about the future of America.

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4: Music, film, writing. 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
4: But the use of AI in creative spaces is controversial. Books have been pulled from publication, illustrations have been flagged for copyright infringement, and it's left some wondering what's happening when our brains are actually creating, and how does getting AI involved change that?
6: The answer will depend on what it is that you're trying to measure.
4: I'm Amory Sievertson. Today on Point, is AI a useful tool, a crutch, or a barrier in the creative process? Stay with us.
7: Live from NPR News in Washington, I'm Windsor Johnston. Meta has reached a settlement with a coalition of states and some U.S. jurisdictions over its social media platforms. They accuse the tech giant of making Facebook and Instagram addictive for children and misleading the public about the risks to young users. NPR's John Ruich reports.
8: According to the proposed settlement, the owner of Facebook and Instagram would pay up to $17 billion to the states over the coming 10 years. The money would be used for things like after-school programs, public health advertising, and youth mental health programs. Meta also agreed to change features on its platforms to make them safer for minors. The changes include a 2-hour time limit and a nighttime block for kids under 18. Minors also won't see how many likes they get and won't be able to use certain beauty filters, and Meta will take on an independent auditor. The settlement is subject to the approval of the judge in the case, but if it moves forward, it could change the landscape around a wave of lawsuits against social media companies. John Ruich, NPR News.
7: President Trump has confirmed that CIA Director John Ratcliffe recently traveled to Russia. Trump addressed recent news reports to that effect, but gave almost no details on what Ratcliffe did on the trip. NPR's Danielle Kurtzleben has more.
9: Speaking on the Glenn Beck program, Trump downplayed the significance of Ratcliffe's trip.
10: He's there on, you know, very sort of semi-routine. I hate to disappoint people. We would like to see the war with Ukraine end.
9: Kremlin spokesperson Dmitry Peskov has said the meeting was strictly between security services, and that Ratcliffe did not meet with President Vladimir Putin. Russia's war in Ukraine is now 4.5 years old. Before taking office, Trump repeatedly said he could end the war within one day. However, repeated White House attempts to help create a peace agreement have failed. Danielle Kurtzleben, NPR News.
7: Iran is detailing a

0: Learn more.
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2: Right, for Tree for a while. Buddy Killen was very good to me. And then Fred Foster, who owned Monument Records, took me over and I started to write for Combine Music and record for Monument Records. And that's where I had Dumb Blonde and Something Fishy. I had two or three top 10 records before I started with the Porter Wagoner Show in 1967.
3: Well, since you mentioned Porter Wagoner, let me play a recording that you made with him in 1968, and then we'll talk about that period of your life. And the song is Just Between You and Me. Who wrote the song? Did you write this?
2: No, I didn't write that. And come think of it, I don't know who wrote that. Off the top of my head, that's been a few years.
3: Okay, so this is Dolly Parton with Porter Wagoner, recorded in 1968.

0: wanting to go because I felt like I really needed to go out on my own if I was ever really going to have a solo career. And Porter was dead against it. He wouldn't hear of it, and he had a fit. We fought a lot. There was a lot of problems going on, and no matter how I would try to talk to him, I could not make him understand. And I thought, well, why don't you just write a song about him? Just say you appreciate him and you appreciate everything he does and that you'll always love him for everything he's done and that you'll always love him, period. So I just, out of a broken heart of not being heard or anything, knowing I had to make major decisions that would ultimately change my life forever, and his, for that matter, I wrote that song one night out of great grief and depth and just trying to say the right things to say goodbye.
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0: start of the school year and beyond, the temperatures are soaring. 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
1: This is Fresh Air. Our jazz critic Martin Johnson says all 20th century jazz greats have cast long shadows that their 21st century protégés must escape, but few musicians have a harder task than vocalists. Evading the extraordinary grounds set by first-name legends like Ella, Billy, and Sarah, and establishing a distinctive style of her own is a daunting task, yet he says Cecile McLaurin-Salvant has accomplished just that. Amid a remarkable series of recordings and live shows, she's created a unique vocal style and curatorial skills that make each new recording an event. Her latest recording, With Every Breath I Take, is her most daring yet, a traditional recording with an orchestra and a program of ballads, yet Martin says that although rooted in the classics, Salvant always sounds in the moment.

0: Live from NPR News in Boston, I'm Steve Brown. Meta has agreed to pay $17 billion and add child safety measures to its Facebook and Instagram platforms to end a landmark trial over teen social media addiction and settle claims filed by 47 states. That's according to state attorneys general who made the announcement earlier today. California, Colorado, Kentucky, and New Jersey were among the 29 states that sued the tech giant back in 2023. But the deal cuts short the trial, which was expected to see CEO Mark Zuckerberg take the stand before a jury in federal court in California. Tim Curry has died at his home in Los Angeles. The magnetic British actor inspired cult-like devotion among fans for portraying irresistible villains. Curry will be most remembered and is probably most beloved for his role as Dr. Frank Infurter, the tyrannical, gender-bending alien scientist in both stage and screen versions of the Rocky Horror Picture Show. Tim Curry was 80 years old. The U.S. economy grew at a sluggish 1.5% pace from April through June, but consumer spending stayed strong. The Commerce Department reports that growth in the nation's output of goods and services decelerated from a 2.1% pace from January through March. 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
1: Here and Now continues in just a moment, but let's take a look at the weather. Tonight will be cloudy skies early, then partly cloudy after midnight, a low of 81. Tomorrow, expect partly cloudy skies with a 24% chance of rain and a high of 88. Currently, a high of 90, and it feels like 101. We're live and local.
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5: Has been home to a well-established Latino and immigrant community. Many residents there work in nearby resort towns like Aspen. They send their kids to local schools. Last year, the Trump administration ramped up immigration enforcement, and now this city is pushing back. Here's Aspen Public Radio's Eleanor Bennett.
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1: In a commercial center on the edge of town, many people didn't know about it. But since the Trump administration started ramping up immigration arrests in its second term, that's changed.
2: I was really surprised about 2 years ago to learn that there was an ICE facility basically right in my backyard.
1: Amy Hausman is one of a growing number of locals who have been protesting the facility over the last year.
2: I personally know people in our community who are terrified that they or their loved one could be picked up and held in that facility with no notice given to their family, simply disappeared.
1: Glenwood permitted ICE's office as a processing facility, not a detention center. The permit says it can hold people there temporarily, but for no longer than 12 hours. This spring, though, the city concluded that ICE had been breaking this rule for years, based on data from the Deportation Data Project at the University of California, Berkeley, and University of California, Los Angeles. In April, the city revoked the facility's permit in a hearing that the agency did not attend. In a statement several weeks ago, the Department of Homeland Security denied the violations. This month, people once again packed City Hall, holding up photos of friends and neighbors who had been deported by ICE. They urged the city council to do something to enforce its zoning and safety rules.
3: No action, silence, doing nothing, and feeling defeated is exactly how violators continue to violate our code and damage our city.
1: Ray Worrell, an area resident, acknowledged that taking on an ICE facility in the courts could be challenging and expensive, but he told city councilors it's worth it.
3: We need to be viewed as the city that went against all odds for our city and our community.
1: Carl Hanlon is the city's attorney. He also provides legal counsel to Aspen Public Radio. Hanlon said it would be difficult to sue ICE in federal court. Easier, he said, would be suing their landlord, JG Housing Solutions, for violating local zoning rules. But either could take years.
4: If my client tells me to fight the battle, we fight the battle.
1: After almost 2 hours of public discussion, the city council took a final vote on whether to sue the landlord that leases the facility to ICE. The clerk read the final tally.
5: Yes, Mayor Dane. Yes, Councilor Weimer. No, Councilor Schwall. Yes, Councilor Smith. Yes, Councilor Schachter. Passes 6-1.
1: The city says it will file the lawsuit in the next week or so. JG Housing Solutions and federal officials declined to comment on the city's decision. For NPR News, I'm Eleanor Bennett in Glenwood Springs, Colorado.
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1: It's Here and Now on WLRN. I'm Sherry Lynn Cabrera. WLRN reporter Carlton Gillespie was recently named a recipient of the prestigious National Edward R. Murrow Award for Feature Reporting. The Radio Television Digital News Association recognized Gillespie for his evocative audio feature that explored the making of Bending the Bars, a 16-track hip-hop album featuring original music written and performed by 15 current and former incarcerated artists, mostly from Broward County. It was published online and broadcast on air in July of last year. In case you missed it the first time around, we're re-airing the award-winning feature now. Here's WLRN's Carlton Gillespie.
2: In 2021, the Broward Sheriff's Office put in place a, quote, postcard-only rule in county jails. Inmates could no longer receive personal letters or photos. Only postcards, 4 1/4 by 6 inches or smaller, with only blue or black ink. Any crayon drawings or photos from family members are not allowed.
3: People don't get to hold their kids' drawings, you know, that was like gold for them, that they had posted next to their bed, that was like, you know, a lifeline.
2: Noam Brown was already well aware how hard it was for inmates to connect with people outside. He was one of the co-founders of the Community Hotline for Incarcerated People, or CHIP. It began in 2020, around the onset of the COVID-19 pandemic, as a way for activists to document the conditions inside Broward County jails. CHIP has since found new purpose. Brown says the phone line has become a safe space for incarcerated people to share, well, anything.
3: You talk about the conditions in the jail, you talk about medical neglect, you talk about some of the abuses or, you know, the things that are happening in there, but you also are talking about other things, and people are sharing their creativity. Hey, I got this new poem I just wrote. You want to hear this song? I have this song. I want you to hear it.
2: Brown is also a music teacher, and hearing so many people share their stories of creative pursuits behind bars gave him an idea.
3: It was kind of a light bulb saying, well, you know, we could actually do something with this song. I know a lot of musicians out here. I know some beat makers. I know some producers. Like, why can't we, you know, connect the people on the outside with these artists on the inside? I'm sure this person isn't the only one.
2: That idea became Bending the Bars, a new album featuring 15 artists who were incarcerated at the time of the album's recording, most of them at the Broward County Jail.

0: Brown shared his idea with Nicky Morse, a fellow chip founder and research professor at the University of Maryland Baltimore campus. They joined Brown as one of the album's executive producers and wrote a grant that funded the album. But one challenge remained. How would they get the word out to artists inside?
1: This is a prepaid call from
2: an inmate at a Florida Department of Corrections institution.
0: Enter Gary Field.
3: While I'm laying there trying to sleep at 12:01 in the morning, and people are banging on the cell doors, beating on their chest, and having these rat battles. I was just like, well, somebody shut them up, please, right? But then after a while, it began to dawn on me that there was an incredible amount of talent there.
0: Field called the hotline regularly when he was incarcerated at the Broward County Jail, and he was familiar with the hip-hop scene inside. Field jumped at the opportunity to help coordinate efforts on the inside to Brown and Morse on the outside and joined as the third executive producer. He helped produce this song, Eighth Floor, which describes the floor where people accused of more serious crimes are held. Field admits that none of them knew how difficult this project would be.
3: It was like jumping out of an airplane and building a parachute on the way down. We really had no idea what we were getting ourselves into.
0: He began working on finding artists inside Broward's four jail facilities.
3: The word spread among all four of these facilities, 1,700 inmates, and it created quite a bit of a buzz.
0: Artists would call the number at specified times and leave a demo. Brown would send those demos out to producers. But it wasn't as simple as just laying down the track. Coordinating with people on the inside presented some challenges.
4: They were supposed to call at 1:30, but the facility is on lockdown, and so now that person couldn't call, you know, or all the phones were tied up and the person couldn't call, and now when are we going to reconnect? Could be a 2-month delay.
5: It's cuffed up and locked down, but my guy said it's free, so we not now. Cuffed up and locked down, but my
0: So the team took advantage when artists were out on pretrial release or probation. They tried to get them into the studio as quickly as possible.
4: It's so easy to violate probation. You could be 5 minutes late to your meeting. Yeah, it's a violation and you're back in.
0: But not everyone got to record in studio. Many of the artists had to record on the jail's phone lines. That recording method comes with its own challenges.
6: Man, play the beat, we got 8 minutes, man. Courtney's phone gonna hang up in 8 minutes. I got 8 minutes to drop this line.
0: Julius Smith, or Prince Juve, who recorded his lines at the Taylor Correctional Institution in Perry, describes the recording process.
7: The phones are probably like 4 to 6 feet apart, and I would get one phone and call the hotline, and no one would pick up and say, all right, Julius, yeah, I got you. So I would pick up another phone while that phone is in my ear, dial the hotline number again. They would play the beat in one phone, the first phone that I was listening to, and I would record the lyrics in the other phone.
0: And Noam Brown would be on the other end of the line, producing on the fly.
4: There's a lot of P's and B's and S's in this one. How are we going to do that? And we'd do things like, hey, put a sock over the... it's just like, you know, you have a microphone sock, right? Well, they would use a literal sock.
0: After 3 years of coordination, recording, and re-recording, Bending the Bars was finally released. 15 incarcerated artists on 16 tracks, each with a unique sound and message. From Joyful Expressions... to Reflections on Incarcerated Life...
8: 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Cold food, cold showers, lockdown 23...
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9: Before I leave this world of mine, I want to cause anger and wrath to laugh.
0: That artistic freedom was crucial, Brown says.
4: We didn't want to put any restrictions on what the person can write. They have enough restrictions inside that they don't need for us to give them creative restriction.
0: He hopes the album can build a bridge between people inside and out.
4: Part of telling stories is for people to have a clearer understanding of that experience. We know that people on the outside, by and large, do not know, do not understand what life inside of a county jail or state prison is like.
0: The benefits were obvious for the artists.
7: You don't get positive when you're in prison. You get angry, you get mad, you get forceful. Everything is just miserable. So to get that good energy, a response from something that wasn't even supposed to get out of prison, dog, it's surreal.
10: Start tearing down walls and building bridges, finding a way to make things right.
0: All of the music in this story is from Bending the Bars. 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
10: Won't you lift your hands up? Won't you raise your voice?
0: I'm Carlton Gillespie in Fort Lauderdale.
11: And a theater company known for staging new adaptions of classic plays for South Florida's diverse audience is reviving a work widely viewed as one of the greatest American plays of the 20th century. WLRN's Christine DiMatte has more.
12: Arca Images is perhaps best known for producing Spanish-language plays with simultaneous English translation delivered via wireless headphones. And now the company is tackling Arthur Miller's 1948 play, Death of a Salesman. It follows the decline of aging traveling salesman Willie Loman as he and his family navigate broken dreams, unrealistic expectations, and past trauma. Arca Images co-founder and artistic director Alexa Cuve took on the daunting task of translating the iconic play into Spanish. She says that despite the passage of time, the themes of Death of a Salesman are still relevant today.
13: And now, you know, the

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0: Magic the Gathering is a popular card game and also an important social outlet for many of its players.
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3: For more than 50 years, Friends of the Everglades has worked to protect the River of Grass. In 1969, the organization helped stop a proposed jet port in the heart of the Everglades. In 2025, after the detention center known as Alligator Alcatraz was built on the same site, Friends of the Everglades rose to the challenge again. Today, that work continues as the organization fights on to undo the damage and restore affected lands. Learn more at everglades.org.

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2: To extreme droughts in California throughout the 2000s, drought has also fueled really high cases of cholera in Somalia, and studies have also found that the risk of dengue rises a few months after droughts in Brazil.
3: Yeah. Well, some of our listeners will remember the Valley Fever during the California drought in, I think, in the 2000s, and as you said, West Nile 2014. But you also write about cases where oysters, for instance, you know, if a drought, and they can carry bacteria, but if a drought goes on long enough, that bacteria can be eliminated.
2: Yeah, the severity of the drought really matters. So there's kind of this scale where a mild drought has certain effects on some diseases and a severe drought has different effects on those same diseases. So like you said, with oysters, Vibrio vulnificus, it causes tens of thousands of cases of food poisoning in the U.S. every year. And initially during a drought, it spreads, but it can be eliminated entirely if it goes on long enough because the water just gets too salty for that bacteria to survive.
3: Ah, so nature takes care of that. With climate change and the world getting drier, it's also getting wetter. You know, we see flooding, we see storms. You quote a scientist saying the bottom line is that this new paper with this finding means we need more teaching about disease ecology. I love that phrase. So just briefly, what can be done to predict the spread of infectious diseases?
2: Yeah, I mean, there's a lot of advancements right now happening in studying how water moves from space. I think satellite technology is a lot more limited than we tend to think of it as average citizens, but they're making strides now. And as we study where that water moves around the Earth, it'll be a lot easier to study how diseases travel with it. And so there's a lot of momentum in this field right now. And also this field, it's relatively new, this intersection between disease ecology and climate change. But as it gets more attention, the scientists are finding more and more papers and just kind of snowballing into findings like this one.
3: Yeah. The Grists, Sachi Mulkey, thank you so much.
2: Thanks so much.
3: And you're listening to Here and Now.
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2: 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Leon Moriarty's best-selling novel,

0: Good afternoon. 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
2: Political leaders in Venezuela are negotiating a possible transition to democracy. 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This time may be different. 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
2: Failed efforts to democratize. Now the U.S. is in charge and pushing for change.
6: This is the best opportunity that Venezuela has to advance a democratic transition.
2: We look at the prospects of a pluralistic Venezuela. I'm Carolyn Beeler. In Nepal, devastating flooding. Frantic rescue efforts there after whole villages were swept away. Plus, warnings over a future of AI weapons.
7: People often underestimate the degree of autonomy built into modern weapon systems.
2: And Sweden tells British immigrants

This is The World. I'm Carolyn Beeler. We are dangerously close to crossing a moral red line, according to UN Secretary General Antonio Guterres. That line, AI

0: Still to come, Sweden's controversial crackdown on British immigrants and love around the globe for the late Dolly Parton. 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
1: From the WLRN newsroom, I'm Helen Acevedo. The father of a U.S. Navy sailor who has been deployed in the Middle East for 9 months has been released from immigration detention in the Florida Keys, WLRN's Sherilyn Cabrera reports.
2: 48-year-old Luis Manuel Aviles is a handyman in Key West and was arrested over the weekend after leaving his house to take his car to the mechanic. His wife claims Aviles has a permit to work in the U.S. He is originally from Nicaragua and has lived in the U.S. for 19 years. An immigration judge dismissed his case this week. The Department of Homeland Security has not clarified the reasons for his arrest and release. Aviles' arrest is part of a series of high-profile immigration detentions involving military families. His son is currently aboard the USS Abraham Lincoln, which has set a U.S. military record for uninterrupted time at sea. I'm Sherilyn Cabrera in Miami.
1: And the name for the next tropical storm that develops in the Atlantic might have a bittersweet ring to it. The next named storm will be Dolly, and meteorologists want people to know that it is completely coincidental and has no connection with the late and beloved country music singer Dolly Parton, who died yesterday. The names of storms are selected ahead of time from a list that is reused every 6 years. This is WLRN News.
3: 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Great to have you along with us on this Wednesday.
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0: for Democrats is also very crucial to Tallarico's hopes here.
1: That's Jessica Taylor from the Cook Report. Democrats are hoping the war with Iran and rising inflation produce a perfect storm to help Tallarico become the first Democrat to win a U.S. Senate seat in Texas since 1988. A UK-based medical aid group says an Israeli airstrike in Gaza destroyed a warehouse that supplies intended food for malnourished children and mothers. Here's NPR's Jane Araf.
2: Medical Aid for Palestinians says the warehouse supplied about 60 medical distribution points, feeding up to 100 women and children every day. It says all the supplies were rendered unusable. The group's local partner says the warehouse was destroyed in Israeli attacks Monday night on nearby residential buildings. Israel did not respond to a request for comment on the destroyed warehouse. It said it struck Hamas targets on Monday. It said were inside mosques and near humanitarian infrastructure. Medical Aid for Palestinians says child malnutrition in Gaza remains high, and more than half of pregnant women are anemic due to...
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3: From the WLRN Newsroom, I'm Helen Acevedo. Voters in the city of Fort Lauderdale will vote on 10 charter questions in November. WLRN's Broward reporter Carlton Gillespie has the highlights of potential changes.
4: The proposed changes affect 21 sections of the city charter. They range from language differentiating between interim and acting city manager to creating new city positions for police and fire chiefs. Fort Lauderdale voters will also decide whether to pass restrictions on how public parklands are sold or leased. The restriction would change it so the city commission would need a unanimous vote to sell or lease for more than 1 year any land zoned as a park. It would also make it so a unanimous commission vote would be needed to remove a park zoning designation. I'm Carlton Gillespie in Fort Lauderdale.
3: Voters can review ballot information at spotlightftl.com/charter-review. 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
1: Good afternoon. It's All Things Considered on WLRN. Great to have you along. Coming up in just a moment with WLRN News, how social media may affect young minds. 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
3: From the WLRN Newsroom, I'm Helen Acevedo. As more children and teens spend time online, health experts are looking at how social media may affect developing minds. On Southwest Florida in Focus, WGCU's Mike Walter talks with Dr. Christopher Hughes, a pediatric behavioral expert with Lee Health, about what parents should know about social media use and the potential effects on children's mental and physical well-being.
4: When kids and teens are interacting on social media, there's a couple of things to consider. One is, you know, the time. How long are they spending on there and the type of content they're looking at? And also just the overall interaction they're having with others on there. And what we definitely know from the research that we've been seeing come out here recently is the big ones are definitely concerns with depression, anxiety, concerns more specifically with body image issues, oftentimes seen in girls especially. And then we'll also even just see things like more likely to engage in risky behaviors. We definitely see kids and teens who are already prone to taking risks, being encouraged to sometimes engage in more risk-taking behaviors, and also even changes in attention and focus. And we see that at school too, where time spent on things like social media platforms, where they're getting lots and lots of input from the likes and the notifications and the new posts from people, and the novelty they're seeing constantly throughout that interaction with social media. So all of that can affect attention and focus in school as well. Those are, I would say, the main psychological impacts we would be concerned about in our kids and teens right now.
5: Now, some health experts have compared social media use to addiction, nicotine, alcohol addiction. Is that a little over the top, or is it reality, do you think?
4: Yeah, so I've heard this analogy, and yes, there is some truth to it. The way that research is showing us about how kids are affected by social media, and even by gaming as well, when you interact with something like social media, you're getting little hits of what is called dopamine. It's a feel-good chemical in our brain, and it comes about, and it gives us a very sense of reward, a sense of motivation, and it keeps us wanting to come back for more. And so, yes, it can create this addictive quality to wanting more and

0: more and spending more and more time, similar to how you would see in a person who's addicted to a substance.
1: Are there other health issues that could stem from overuse of social media by children?
0: Yeah, absolutely. Definitely a concern with kids and teens. They are still developing when it comes to things like their executive functioning, their ability to know how to inhibit or stop themselves from doing something, to moderate their use of things. Kids just naturally are not great at that yet, and so adults are important in helping that happen. But so when kids are overly using things like social media, especially into the evening, it is cutting into their ability to go to sleep and get quality sleep. Kids who are staying up late into the night are not getting quality sleep, which is then leading to more stress response in their brain. And when we have that overly tired feeling in our brain and that stress response happens, it can create stress, it can create inflammation, and it can lead to a higher risk of things like depression and anxiety. That can definitely lead to concerns with physical ailments as well.
1: What would tell a parent or a caregiver that this child is getting too involved with social media? What are the signs?
0: So if you're seeing a dramatic increase over time of spending more time and more time on social media, that can definitely be of concern if it was at a certain level and now it's starting to climb up. If they are doing things like purposefully lying or deceiving or sneaking access, that's definitely a sign of a concern. If they are starting to see decreases in things like school performance, or if it's a teen who has a job, when it's affecting their day-to-day functioning, their lives, their ability to succeed at school or work, things of that sort are definitely some big indicators to look for.
2: That was Dr. Christopher Hughes, pediatric behavioral expert with Lee Health, speaking with WGCU's Mike Walcher on Southwest Florida in Focus. This is WLRN News. I'm Helen Acevedo.
3: This is WLRN. Staying with social media, tech giant Meta has agreed to pay $17 billion to states and add stronger child safety measures to its Facebook and Instagram platforms.
4: Meta is now going to have quiet periods, no notifications, no alerts, no enticement to get on the platform during the school day or when kids need to be sleeping.
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5: This is All Things Considered from NPR News. I'm Elsa Chang.
6: And I'm Adrian Florido. The federal government is in the midst of rounding up about 1,000 wild horses in Colorado, using a helicopter to herd them off the range. Officials gather horses this way in 10 states. Advocates call it cruel, but supporters insist the removals are needed to keep this beloved symbol of the American West from destroying the land. Colorado Public Radio's Stina Sieg reports.
7: Helicopter swoops through bright blue sky, searching for wild horses in high desert, dotted with dusty sagebrush. A small group of reporters and horse lovers have come to this remote spot outside of Meeker, Colorado, to watch from the cover of wizened trees, about a mile from a pen that will trap the horses. Horse advocate Robin Smith uses her high-powered camera lens to watch a band galloping together.
8: And it's just such a beautiful thing to see when you're just wild and free like that.
7: Soon the helicopter is hovering above the horses, including a baby. They run away from the loud buzz and toward the pen, just out of view.
8: There's a family. That's a family out there. And dad's going to go this way, and mom's going to go that way, and baby's going to go that way.
7: If the foal is young enough, it's supposed to be reunited with its mom. If not, none of the horses will likely be together again.
8: It's a family broken.
7: Scenes like this are common across western states where wild horses roam. The Bureau of Land Management oversees the horses and the rangeland they call home. And when the BLM determines there are too many horses for one area, they conduct a gather like this. Most end up in long-term holding facilities, which are controversial, but local politician Callie Scritchfield says actually captivity is humane.
9: You never see a skinny one in there. He's always got something to eat every day, and he's got a drink of water every day. And that's a lot better life than some of these are seeing.
10: The BLM currently houses nearly 60,000 horses at a cost to federal taxpayers of about $100 million a year. Scritchfield is a Rio Blanco County commissioner and former rancher who says she's seen wild horses starving on the range and remembers one that got stuck in a mud hole.
9: Trying to get the last drop of water, but he's bogged down. He don't have the strength to get out. It's not pretty.
10: Troy Osborne, a range expert and former Forest Service employee, says this land has been denuded by both domestic cows and wild horses. Osborne says they basically eat the same things in the same amounts, and the range needs to be protected from all those hungry mouths.
11: We want to see the ground healthy. We want to see it productive. We want to see it used by all animals, by all species.
10: Cows vastly outnumber wild horses in the West, but ranchers contend that livestock are carefully managed, while the movements of wild horses are less controlled. Horse herds can also double in size every few years without human intervention. The BLM says roundups help keep those numbers in check. And every year, thousands of these wild horses are adopted by folks like Cindy Day.
12: Good boy. Good boy. Mama kisses. Thank you, baby.
10: Day pets her large gray Mustang Moses at a ranch in Clifton, Colorado. He was completely wild when Day adopted him 4 years ago, but she's watched him learn to trust.
12: He's the love of my life.
10: Day is part of a nonprofit that cooperates with the BLM, filling in gaps the agency's budget doesn't allow for, including administering additional doses of birth control to horses, shooting them with darts laced with medication. She and her group also promote horse adoptions.
13: And hopefully those people can have a relationship like I have with Moses.
10: Back at the roundup, a livestock trailer filled with captured horses rumbles down a dirt road. Horse advocate Heather Hellyer has watched some rear up against the helicopter in one final act of defiance.
14: Wild horses are definitely the spirit of the Wild West, and they do have that fight in them. I'm very proud of them today.
10: Some have even managed to evade the wranglers. Whether that's a victory for the horses or a tragedy depends on whom you trust. For NPR News, I'm Stina Sieg.

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2: A few showers around this evening, clearing overnight, a 40% chance of rain across our region for this evening. Isolated thunderstorms possible tomorrow morning. It's 5 o'clock.
3: I want our kids to get a good night's sleep. I want them focused in school. And social media has been a big problem on both of those fronts, and that's going to change.
5: Four states have reached a $17 billion settlement with Meta over child safety on Facebook and Instagram.
0: For Wednesday, August 26th, this is All Things Considered from NPR News.
5: I'm Elsa Chang.
0: And I'm Adrian Florido. The Medicare Bridge program launched this summer, offering GLP-1 drugs at a really low price.
6: The surprise was we expected there would be uptake. I think there's been a little bit more uptake than we even expected.
5: Also, as the WNBA has risen in popularity, so have threats aimed at the players.
0: That's why one team is working with groups that focus on national security.
7: I just want my players to think about their one mission, which is to be the most competitive, best player that they can when they come out to the court every night for a game.
5: And widespread devastation after flooding on the border of Nepal and Tibet.
0: Now news.
8: Live from NPR News in Washington, I'm Ryland Barton. Meta has agreed to pay up to $18 billion and add stronger child safety measures to its Facebook and Instagram platforms as part of a landmark legal settlement. The deal ends a trial over teen social media addiction and settles claims filed by 47 states. If approved by the court, it'll stop an avalanche of litigation by states against Meta. The company still faces lawsuits from individuals and school districts across the U.S. President Trump has confirmed that CIA Director John Ratcliffe recently traveled to Russia, but Trump gave almost no details on what Ratcliffe did on the trip. NPR's Danielle Kurtzleben has more.
9: Speaking on the Glenn Beck program, Trump downplayed the significance of Ratcliffe's trip.
10: He's there, you know, very sort of semi-routine. I hate to disappoint people. We would like to see the war with Ukraine end.
9: Kremlin spokesperson Dmitry Peskov has said the meeting was strictly between security services, and that Ratcliffe did not meet with President Vladimir Putin. Russia's war in Ukraine is now 4.5 years old. Before taking office, Trump repeatedly said he could end the war within one day. However, repeated White House attempts to help create a peace agreement have failed. Danielle Kurtzleben, NPR News.
8: Nashville is mourning the loss of beloved singer Dolly Parton. From member station WPLN, Mariana Bacchial reports all across the city, mourners have turned the usual tourist photo ops into memorials for Dolly.
11: Dolly Parton's face is all over Nashville. From license plates to the many colorful murals on alleyways, karaoke bars fielded song requests from Jolene to My Tennessee Mountain Home in tribute to one of the most beloved singers in America. Outside Parton's Nashville property, 8-year-old Iris Spragans left flowers by a poster of Dolly.
12: She's the best.
11: Iris grew up getting books from Dolly Parton's Imagination Library. Her early literacy initiative has put 300 million free books into the hands of children. Parton's family has asked that, in lieu of flowers, mourners can make donations to her Imagination Library. For NPR News, I'm Mariana Baca-Yao in Nashville.
8: Inflation remained sticky last month. NPR's Scott Horsley reports on the latest data from the Commerce Department.
12: Consumer prices in July were up 3.7% from a year ago. According to the Commerce Department's inflation yardstick, which is closely tracked by the Federal Reserve, that's the same annual rate of price hikes as the month before. Prices rose 0.2% between June and July, and personal spending rose by a similar amount. Personal income rose a little faster during the month, so people were able to sock a little more money away. The personal savings rate rose to 3%, which is the highest it's been since April. Scott Horsley, NPR News, Washington.
8: Major U.S. stock indexes closed down slightly today after that report said inflation last month was a touch worse than economists expected. It's NPR.
13: From the WLRN newsroom, I'm Helen Acevedo. A new partnership between Florida International University and the state will establish a workforce pipeline to train students in emergency management. Governor Ron DeSantis today announced the Coalition for Operational Readiness and Education, or CORE, program.
14: That may mean you work for the state of Florida, the Division of Emergency Management, but it also may mean you can work for Miami-Dade County, or you could even work in the private sector, because a lot of these private sector partners are heavily involved in emergency management.
13: DeSantis says CORE will not be limited to universities and colleges.
14: You're going to see opportunities in our K-12 system and in our state colleges and in technical schools, which is something that I think we are looking forward to.
13: DeSantis also announced the new head of the Division of Emergency Management, Jared Perdue. He was appointed last week after Kevin Guthrie resigned from the role. And the Florida Department of Education is proposing a rule to require all public colleges in the state to adopt policies addressing artificial intelligence. The DOE wants all 28 institutions in the Florida college system to outline AI policies for students, staff, and guests on campus. It must cover academic integrity and dishonesty, course assignments, and grading. The State Board of Education will consider the issue at their next meeting on September 16th. This is WLRN News.
2: 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Great to have you along.
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0: payment required, and none of it is real. They're even taking advantage of students' growing use of AI to try and lure them with fake premium subscriptions to tools to help them study or take notes. Hackers are taking advantage of the stress around the cost of education to steal personal information. Jen McLaughlin, NPR News.
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2: From the WLRN Newsroom, I'm Helen Acevedo. Dolly Parton's Imagination Library has provided free books to children across the U.S. for three decades, but its roots in Palm Beach County are fairly new. The beloved country music icon and humanitarian died yesterday at the age of 80. The program expanded into Palm Beach County about 6 years ago. Kristen Thompson is the director of the county's Imagination Library. She told WPTV the program has gifted nearly 40,000 books to about 2,000 children in the region.
3: She started her Imagination Library because her father never had the opportunity to learn to read or write. So that impact really can be seen at a global level and also right here in our community.
2: The Imagination Library provides a monthly book to registered children from birth to age 5. And a partial lunar eclipse will be visible across Florida late Thursday night into Friday morning. You can find more information on the eclipse and how to see it on our website at WLRN.org. 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
1: Hello, this is WLRN. Coming up in just a moment, Broward County School Board considers closing 10 schools. 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
3: From the WLRN newsroom, I'm Helen Acevedo. The Broward County School Board is considering closing 10 schools next school year as district enrollment keeps plummeting. WLRN education reporter Natalie LaRoche-Pietri has the latest.
4: The potential closures are in Coral Springs, Hollywood, Miramar, Oakland Park, Fort Lauderdale, and Pembroke Pines. Broward County Public Schools has 60,000 empty seats district-wide. Fewer students means less state funding, so operating under-enrolled campuses becomes a financial difficulty. Here's Superintendent Howard Hepburn.
5: If we're unwilling to make bold decisions, the decisions ahead will only get harder or worse. Ultimately, they will stop being ours to make. Instead, the state will make them for us.
4: Board member Alan Zeman advocated going even further by closing nearly 30 schools. Zeman said closures haven't happened at pace, with enrollment dropping by 40%.
6: Are we going to continue to spend our money managing facilities that we don't need?
4: Four of the schools on the list are vulnerable to being taken over by Schools of Hope operators. Florida law allows approved charter school operators to set up shop in underperforming and under-enrolled district campuses, or any district-owned vacant property. The district would need to keep paying for the building's maintenance while not receiving public dollars. Here's board member Adam Cervera.
7: So if this is a situation where we're just voting to close schools and a charter school is just going to come over and take over, you know, that needs to weigh on our, or at least it's going to weigh on my decision.
4: But even if the school board doesn't close a school, a charter operator could still move into the space. A final vote on the closures is expected in December. I'm Natalie LaRoche-Pietri in Fort Lauderdale.
3: And this year's drought has left the Everglades parched. And El Nino is expected to deliver more rain, but not until the end of the year. Now, as WLRN environment editor Jenny Stiletovich reports, the drought and this month's wildfires could leave behind damage for years to come.
8: The Everglades are supposed to be wet, but with decades of flood control and now an unusually long drought, water levels across the sawgrass marshes are not only below average, but below ground in some places.
9: Normally, on a dry year, we might use helicopters in the end of spring.
8: John Kamenoski is a biology professor at Florida International University and principal investigator for the National Science Foundation's long-term Everglades Ecological Research Program.
9: But this year, our field crews stopped using airboats in January, and we're still using helicopters to access field sites in the Everglades, so it's exceptionally dry.
8: Bone-dry marshes can trigger cascading impacts. With so little fresh water, nesting wood storks, ibis, and other wading birds may have too little food. Shallow waters in Florida Bay have also remained too salty. If that continues, seagrass could start dying. And then there's the peat. A severe fire can incinerate the Everglades muck that can take decades to accumulate.
9: The problem is that when you lose peat, you lose the system's capacity to store carbon. It also protects coastlines in terms of building a buffer. If we don't have good stores of peat, our system becomes much more vulnerable to erosion.
8: Kamenoski says peat can also act as a protective cap on the aquifer to filter water that becomes our drinking water supply. And as long as it stays wet, the peat can fight saltwater intrusion threatening coastal well fields.
9: A wet sponge will resist some of the water coming in that's saltwater, but a dry sponge will wick it all the way in.
8: This month's fires have burned about 24,000 acres in the park's central marshes. It's not yet clear if they burned long or hot enough to damage the peat.
9: It'll be a legacy effect for sure. We will be able to see the effect of these fires for years in terms of plant recovery and possibly in terms of the chemistry, the chemical signatures in the landscape.
8: Kamenoski says a 2008 fire that burned for nearly a month and covered 40,000 acres left a lasting mark on the Everglades. He says areas connected to water flow can recover more quickly, but in parts of Everglades National Park where flow has been blocked, especially by the Tamiami Trail, it could take longer unless restoration work is able to deliver more water. I'm Jenny Stiletovich in Miami.
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10: The Gila River Indian community fought for decades to secure its water rights from the Colorado River, but a new federal plan threatens that supply. That story next time on Marketplace.
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2: 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Coming up in just a moment, a new emergency management program for university students. 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
3: Democratic socialists have not proven capable of flipping really any seats anywhere in this country. The only places they've won in elections have been very safely blue districts or cities, which they've succeeded in making more lefty than they were before.
4: I'm Michael Barbaro. That's coming up on The Daily from The New York Times.
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6: From the WLRN newsroom, I'm Helen Acevedo. Florida law enforcement agencies have found 163 missing children in a five-day joint mission called Operation Statewide Shield. Officers uncovered 46 children in the Tampa Bay region, 41 in Miami, 32 in Jacksonville, and 3 in Tallahassee. State Attorney General James Uthmeyer announced the operation at a press conference this week.
7: The children range from just a few months old up to 17 years. It won't surprise you that many have suffered great abuses. Many appear to have been trafficked, neglected, exploited, and abused.
6: The children are receiving support from social services, medical providers, victim advocates, and other child-centered resources. A new partnership between Florida International University and the state will establish a workforce pipeline to train students in emergency management. Governor Ron DeSantis today announced the Coalition for Operational Readiness and Education, or CORE, program.
8: That may mean you work for the state of Florida, the Division of Emergency Management, but it also may mean you can work for Miami-Dade County, or you could even work in the private sector, because a lot of these private sector partners are heavily involved in emergency management.
6: DeSantis says CORE will not be limited to universities and colleges.
8: You're going to see opportunities in our K-12 system and in our state colleges and in technical schools, which is something that I think we are looking forward to.
6: DeSantis also announced the new head of the Division of Emergency Management, Jared Perdue. He was appointed last week after Kevin Guthrie resigned from the role. The Miami-Dade County School District is eyeing more than two dozen schools that have educators worried whether they're vulnerable to closure or consolidation. WLRN education reporter Natalie LaRoche-Pietri has more.
9: A recently released document by the Attendance Boundary Committee listed 12 schools as so-called reassessed and 15

0: as under review. That's 27 schools. According to the committee, schools labeled reassessed mean a decision has been reached. Schools under review mean they will be further examined to decide if they should continue operating. Neither of the definitions posed by the committee mention closures, but with the Miami-Dade School Board recently voting to close or consolidate 9 schools, it seems the list could foreshadow the move. The schools on the recent lists are spread across Miami Gardens, Opa-locka, and Homestead. I'm Natalie LaRoche-Piatri in Fort Lauderdale.
1: The district said in a statement to WLRN, the committee is reviewing the schools to ensure students' success. And Dolly Parton's Imagination Library has provided free books to children across the U.S. for 3 decades, but its roots in Palm Beach County are fairly new. The beloved country music icon and humanitarian died yesterday at the age of 80. The program expanded into Palm Beach County about 6 years ago. Kristen Thompson is the director of the county's Imagination Library. She told WPTV the program has gifted nearly 40,000 books to about 2,000 children in the region.
2: She started her Imagination Library because her father never had the opportunity to learn to read or write. So that impact really can be seen at a global level and also right here in our community.
1: The Imagination Library provides a monthly book to register children from birth to age 5. This is WLRN News.
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8: From The New York Times, I'm Michael Barbaro. This is The Daily. This summer, Democratic Socialists have mounted their biggest and most successful attempt yet to redefine the Democratic Party by defeating its candidates in primary after primary, from the East Coast to the West to swing states, and finally to the heart of red America. In the process, Americans' views of democratic socialists and socialism itself are changing. But as its electoral success grows, the organization at the heart of the movement is confronting big unresolved questions about what it stands for, what exactly its relationship to the Democratic Party should be, and what level of compromise is required to become a lasting political force. Today, my colleague, political correspondent Charlie Homans, on the rise and the limitations of the DSA. It's Wednesday, August 26th. Charlie, welcome back to the show.
9: Thanks for having me.
8: My pleasure. So by a lot of measures, this has been the summer of the Democratic Socialist.
9: That's right. DSA has been around for a long time in various forms. But for all intents and purposes, this group wasn't really on the radar of a lot of people in politics. And I think the general public until this past year, starting when Zoran Mamdani won in New York, and then continuing on through what's been a really pretty remarkable run of congressional Democratic primary wins. but the DSA is not built as a political party. It exists inside of the Democratic Party these days somewhat, but it doesn't work like a party. It's a much more fractious organization, and it has a lot of constituencies with very different ideas about how to pursue their aims in politics. And as I explored deeper into the history of the organization and American socialism more generally, I realized that these were really debates that have been happening throughout much of the history of American socialism. And they're happening inside of DSA now in a way that is really going to affect its future as a force in American politics.
10: Well, just explain then that history of American socialism that inevitably brings us to the DSA and to its inherent fractiousness.
11: Refunded by members and by Willie the Bee Man.

0: A 1909 sci-fi cautionary tale imagined a world where humans lived alone with all their needs provided by machines. Today it reads like a business plan. From WAMU and NPR in Washington, this is 1A. Hi, I'm Jen White. For over a century, science fiction has warned about the dangers of handing over power to machines. Many of the people building those machines have pressed forward anyway. Historian Jill Lepore traces that story in her new book, The Rise and Fall of the Artificial State. It's a history of how technology has reshaped democracy, from the rise of the technocracy movement in the 1920s to the AI revolution today, and what happens when we turn over governance to machines. What do you think about how technology is reshaping society? 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
1: Live from NPR News in Washington, I'm Ryland Barton. A federal judge is temporarily clearing the way for the U.S. Postal Service to continue carrying out President Trump's mail-in voting restrictions. NPR's Hansilo Wong reports.
2: U.S. District Judge Indira Tawani in Boston handed the Trump administration a temporary win by canceling a nationwide ruling she issued to block the U.S. Postal Service. This comes after the Supreme Court paused a similar ruling by the same judge after the High Court found the judge weighed in too early. The judge's latest move sets up another possible review of Trump's order at the Supreme Court. Voting rights groups, Democrats, and two dozen mainly Democratic-led states are asking for new blocks on the Postal Service's recently released plan for delivering mail-in ballots only to people on voter lists that the states would have to turn over to the mailing agency. And we should note USPS's financial support of NPR. The start of mail-in voting for the midterm election is weeks away, and that leaves little time for Trump's order to be fully carried out. Hansilo Wong, NPR News.
1: The Republican Party is out with a schedule for the two-day midterm convention it's holding next month in Dallas. As NPR's Tamara Keith reports, a lot of the focus is on President Trump.
3: Midterm conventions aren't really a thing in modern American politics, but the Republican Party is trying something a little unconventional to excite its voters in a year when the president and his policies are deeply unpopular. RNC Chairman Joe Gruters has taken to calling it a Trumpapalooza. In the schedule of events released this week, Trump takes center stage. He will be there both nights with a speaking role to close things out. Vice President J.D. Vance will take the primetime slot the first night, and there will also be numerous presentations driving home the GOP midterm message about tax cuts, public safety, and immigration enforcement. Tamara Keith, NPR News.
1: The U.S.-Israeli war on Iran has pummeled economies across the Gulf region, including Dubai. Its global tourism attractions and world-class airline draw millions of visitors a year, but passenger numbers have fallen sharply, as NPR's Aya Batraoui reports.
4: Dubai International Airport, the world's busiest last year for international transits, says it recorded a more than 30% drop in passenger numbers in the second quarter of 2026 compared to the same period last year. Travel and tourism are key pillars of Dubai's economy and seen as a bellwether for the Emirates' financial health. Its international airport says cargo volume also fell by a third between April and June. Hotels across the United Arab Emirates were largely void of tourists during several months of the war as Iran fired some 2,700 drones and missiles at the country, sparking fires at Dubai Airport and grounding flights. But Dubai says passenger numbers have steadily picked up from around 3.5 million in April to 5 million in June. Aya Batraoui, NPR News, Dubai.
1: An inflation measure closely watched by the Federal Reserve was unchanged last month and the latest sign that many Americans are still struggling with higher costs. The Commerce Department's report showed that prices rose 3.7% in July compared with a year earlier. This is NPR News. A Maryland court has ruled that a redistricting amendment cannot go on the November ballot. Democratic state lawmakers had approved a proposed constitutional amendment to try to counter President Trump's effort for Republican-led states to draw Republican-friendly congressional maps. The judge ruled that Maryland lawmakers missed a July deadline for summaries of ballot measures. A familiar face from the Harry Potter films will be joining the Broadway cast of Harry Potter and the Cursed Child next year. Jeff London reports Rupert Grint, who played Ron Weasley in the films, will play the same character as an adult in the show.
5: Rupert Grint was only 11 when he was cast as one of Harry Potter's best friends in the movie series.
6: I'm Ron, by the way. Ron Weasley. I'm Harry, Harry Potter.
5: Grint will be joining the Broadway cast on February 2nd for a 17-week run. He's coming on the heels of Tom Felton, who played Draco Malfoy in the movies and played his adult counterpart in the play, which is a sequel to the original books. Felton's presence boosted the box office. Producers hope Grint will do the same. For NPR News, I'm Jeff London in New York.
1: General Mills has removed artificial dyes from all of its U.S. cereals, including Lucky Charms and Trix. The Minneapolis company has shifted to fruit and vegetable-based dyes, as well as colors derived from spices like turmeric and paprika. Products that still contain them, like some Betty Crocker cake mixes and fruit roll-ups, will transition to natural dyes by the end of 2027. 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
8: 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In London, four con artists team up to steal diamonds. Then they try to double-cross each other for the loot. Their perfectly planned crime turns out to be less than perfect. Want a good laugh? Get hooked on A Fish Called Wanda, Thursday night at 8 on WLRN-TV. You'll die laughing.
0: This is 1A. I'm Jen White.
9: You're now under automatic control. Hands off steering.
0: People have been fascinated by automation, technological progress, and how it can change our lives throughout history. In 1956, General Motors made a film about the distant future of 1976, when cars would drive themselves with the help of traffic control towers.
10: Ah, this is the life. Safe, cool, comfortable. Mind if I smoke a cigar?
0: In 1993, AT&T envisioned what sounds a lot like today's smart home and smartwatch technology.
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0: Visions of the steady march of technological progress. Much of what the companies behind these advertisements promised has come true, but convenience isn't all they promised. Here's a Facebook ad from 2018.
14: We came here for the friends. We got to know the friends of our friends. Then our old friends from middle school, our mom, our ex, and our boss joined forces to wish us happy birthday.

0: and we discovered our uncle used to play in a band and realized he was young once too. And we found others just like us. And just like that, we felt a little less alone.
1: The idea running through all of it was that technology will set you free. It will connect you. It will give you power over your own life. It will make things better. And the people building those machines also say our journey to a future driven and controlled by technology is inevitable. Jill Lepore doesn't agree. In her new book, she writes, "The artificial state is a fantasy half-built, dreaded, adored, awaited. I also believe it to be doomed." Jill Lepore is a Harvard historian and a staff writer at The New Yorker. Her new book is The Rise and Fall of the Artificial State and provides a dark picture of where we are headed, but she says it isn't too late to change course. Jill Lepore, welcome to 1A.
2: Hey, thanks so much for having me.
1: We also want to hear from you. As technology reshapes our society, what do you think it is doing to our democratic institutions and our lives? Email us at 1A@WAMU.org. Jill, let's just start with a couple of definitions. What do you mean by artificial state?
2: Well, we live in the United States today in a liberal constitutional democracy, in a nation state. This is a fairly new form in the course of human history. We're celebrating the 250th anniversary this year of the founding of the United States, the world's first modern democracy. So it's not necessarily going to last. But I think much of the apparatus of a kind of successor state has now been put in place. And I call that the artificial state, in which, in place of government by consent, we have government by machines. It's not foreordained. It's not a fait accompli. I don't think it was even intentional. But I think we've surrendered a lot of the elements of democratic citizenship. We've outsourced it to machines. And for all that many of these tools and machines bring us, and I'm by no means an anti-technologist, I think a lot of recent innovations have had terribly malign consequences for democratic politics.
1: Well, we are still electing our leaders, making choices as a society, right? So why do you see the artificial state as a threat to liberal democracy?
2: We absolutely are still living in democracies, although democracies have been collapsing all over the world for the last 20 years or so. And there's also the ongoing process that political scientists call democratic backsliding, where we just have less and less faith in elections and in elected officials. Actually, a lot of new opinion research suggests that people have more faith in their chatbots than they do in their elected representatives, more trust in them. I think you see ways in which what was once called the public sphere, reasonably enough, no longer really exists in that same way. You and I are having a conversation on public media today, an open, free conversation that people are participating in. This is kind of the best of what a public sphere is. It's still very much alive. But the emergence of social media really dismantled much local news reporting, local news organizations around the country. You know, everyone knows about the fate of newspapers, but more broadly, kind of local reporting has been essentially in remission for 20 years or so. That's a kind of glue to civil society that we really no longer have. People are very well aware of how social media has acted as a kind of radicalizing or polarizing machine. Not that polarization didn't exist or wasn't worsening before, say, Facebook in 2004. But I think people are quite familiar with the degree to which alienation, the loneliness epidemic, the social effects of social media, the malign social effects of social media. Think about the new, like, just announced Facebook, the Meta settlement. Mm-hmm. But I think we're maybe less aware of the political consequences of these tools and the ways in which they involve the kind of slow dismantling of government by consent.
1: And I just want to provide a little context here. Meta has agreed to settle a case about social media addiction. That's with California and other states. I'm sure we'll get to that on the news roundup this week. You alluded to this earlier. You describe the rise of the artificial state as largely accidental for most of history. It was part of this well-intentioned effort to improve speed, to build more efficiency. So what changed?
2: Well, states, of course, have to accumulate knowledge, and they have to organize that.

0: knowledge in order to do things like just provide resources, distribute goods and benefits, and collect revenues in the form of taxes and tariffs. So there are all kinds of tools that states use, and you know, some of them are mechanical and others are not. But it is perfectly rational for instance, you know, the United States, the first nation in the world to require a national census every 10 years. You want to be able to get that census processed as quickly as possible because our representation is mathematically proportionate to the population. You know, so say in the 1880s and 1890s, when the Census Bureau, you know, population had increased significantly, it was harder and harder to count to tally the returns, all these kind of handwritten returns. They had kind of a contest to see who could invent a tabulating machine that could do that work, that could automate some of that work. Herman Hollerith won that contest, and the, you know, census was increasingly, the tabulation was done by machine, done more quickly, more efficiently, more cheaply. He went on to found what becomes IBM. So that seems like perfectly natural. Like, while that's really useful, you do want census to be counted quickly. There's nothing sinister or conspiratorial or malign about that. So tools like that the government uses all the time are not, we might think of them as artificial in the sense that they're man-made, but they're not really replacing democratic citizenship or the capacities of citizens to make democratic decisions or to deliberate democratically. But if you compare, you know, using a mainframe, the first mainframe computer that was sold commercially was built in the 1950s for the U.S. Census Bureau, which, you know, greatly sped up census taking. But that same computer, so that was 1950, the 1950 census that was used for. By 1958, an advertising company in New York had formed an offshoot called the Simulmatics Corporation that was going to use those same early mainframe computers to simulate the electorate. They wanted to build what they called a people machine, Simulmatics did. And by compiling census data and election returns and public opinion surveys to make a representative sample of the American electorate to which the computer could be asked all kinds of what if questions. They sold their services to the Democratic National Committee and then to the John F. Kennedy campaign in 1960 and did things like, and again, like this does not seem malign. So Kennedy's campaign could say, what if Kennedy were to talk more about his Catholicism? What would be the effect of that change of approach on Protestant and Jewish voters in the Midwest?
1: I think it might surprise people to hear that the use of this kind of data goes back that far. As you were researching this book and uncovering the layers, were there surprises for you?
0: Yeah, absolutely. I mean, I wrote a book about the Simulmatics Corporation a few years ago because I was completely staggered by the existence of this stuff in the 1950s and 1960s and actually how sophisticated it was. Like, they were pretty good at what they were doing. But what also really surprised me about, say, Simulmatics was how morally concerned people were about it. Like, when Kennedy won in 1960, Simulmatics kind of did a little kind of press junket and claimed credit for his victory. And then the Kennedy campaign denied having ever hired them. Like, they realized it was a bad thing to have used a computer to win an election. I think that's a good measure of the distance between now and then.
1: We're talking to Jill Lepore, historian and author of The Rise and Fall of the Artificial State. Coming up, tech companies like Facebook and Twitter marketed themselves as the new public square, platforms that connect people and ideas. But how have those platforms affected the health of public discourse in the U.S.? And we want to hear from you. How do you feel technology is shaping our democracy and our society? 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We'll be right back.

0: So do they still call Wednesday hump day? 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
6: This is 1A. I'm Jen White. We're talking with historian Jill Lepore about what happens to democracy when the functions of government are turned over to machines and automation. Her new book is called The Rise and Fall of the Artificial State. And you can add your voice to our conversation. How do you feel technology is shaping our democracy and society? Email us at 1A@WAMU.org. Jill, one of the really fascinating things you do in this book is go back to the 1920s and a movement I think most people have never heard of, technocracy, which argued democracy simply isn't up to the task of running a modern industrial economy and that scientists and engineers should govern instead. Explain more about what was behind that movement.
7: Yeah, so after the First World War and the collapse of empires and the rise of these kind of new tentative democracies, many very quickly began to fall by the late 1920s and into the early 1930s under the pressures sort of replaced by communism and fascism. And the Great Depression put an enormous pressure on democracies around the world. And in the U.S., there was a real fear that democracy just was not going to survive, right? That degree of suffering that you really needed a strong man to run an industrial economy. Before FDR's election in 1932, it was just an incredibly fragile moment in the history of American democracy. Everybody was worried about, and, you know, every magazine and newspaper and radio story was about the future of American democracy. And there emerged at that moment a movement called Technocracy Incorporated, and it had headquarters in New York, but it was really a North American movement, really Canadian and American. The leader in the United States was a guy named Howard Scott, and the leader in Canada was an amateur aviator and chiropractor, kind of an adventurer, former rodeo cowboy named Joshua Haldeman. And technocracy was opposed to democracy, said, as you said, that the popularly elected leaders, people weren't smart enough to elect people who could understand modern machinery and the modern industrial economy. And that democracy was just doomed to fail, and therefore societies ought to be run instead by scientists and engineers who would make all the decisions. People would be, and everything would be done in the interest of the greatest possible sort of mechanical efficiency. So people would have numbers instead of names, easier to sort of run a society that way. There would be no politics, no elections. There would be no banks. There would be a kind of single unit of currency, which would be the erg. It would be a unit of energy. Goods would be distributed along something kind of not dissimilar from what today is known as universal basic income. Mm-hmm. And everyone would live in what was called a technate. Technocrats had a kind of fascist aesthetic. They wore identical gray suits. They drove identical gray cars. And although it seems really kooky, and a lot of people at the time thought it was really kooky, it had a huge following. Like tens of thousands of people would show up for these technocracy rallies at places like the Hollywood Bowl. And it really seemed for a moment in time, I mean, hundreds and hundreds of news stories were published about technocracy until FDR was elected. And then it kind of FDR's great promise with the New Deal was that he would find a third way between an entirely unregulated laissez-faire economy and a kind of government-controlled, mm-hmm. like state-controlled economy. And that was the New Deal.
6: So where do we see the echoes of technocracy today? What is the legacy of that movement?
7: You know, I think if you go back and read the pamphlets, like they mainly reached people through like a massive pamphleteering campaign. Like, what is technocracy? 6 steps to a technocrat, to a technate. They really have an uncanny similarity to the manifestos that are constantly coming out of Silicon Valley, right? The kind of, Mark Andreessen or Peter Thiel or Mark Zuckerberg manifestos that are published online, or Sam Altman manifestos. Here's what the future is going to look like. And there's also a kind of weird, and I think to many people, certainly surprised me when I discovered in the archives, connection, because Joshua Haldeman, who was the leader of the movement in Canada, even after the movement was completely collapsed in the U.S., Haldeman continued to be an avid leader of the technocrat movement in Canada. Canada outlawed technocracy as subversive to the government. Haldeman was briefly put in prison. He was barred entry to the U.S. He later decided, after South Africa declared its policy of apartheid, to take his family to South Africa. And he is, in fact, Elon Musk's grandfather. That's why Musk was born in South Africa. There's even kind of a family story. You look at photographs of these two guys, they look astoundingly alike, and they have a lot in common, the sort of amateur aviator adventurer piece of things. Musk is not responsible for his grandfather. He barely knew him. He died when Musk was a toddler. But there is a way in which, for all of the futurism, the technological marvels that are coming out of Silicon Valley and really that are wonders to be appreciated and admired, the political ideas that come out of Silicon Valley are the worst and most discredited failed ideas of the 20th century.
6: Well, let's get to 1A's Town Square. We got this from Brian, who says, the problem here is capitalism. It is at the heart of everything to do with the rise of unmitigated tech control in our society. We also got this voicemail from Jim.
8: Business and corporations operate by a different ethos. Their ethos is the bottom line. The government, in its original spirit, although less all the time, operates on a more human interest, the interest and well-being of its participants. And I think that it is a significant distinction because corporations will sacrifice much in relation to human interest and human benefit, whereas the government is obligated not to do so.
6: Thanks for those messages. And Jill, what do you say to both Jim and our previous caller who say, like, this is really about the difference between the role and responsibility of businesses and corporations and the role and responsibilities of government, that it's not even so much a tech issue as it is that they play different roles in our society?
7: Sure. And I think you sometimes see, some of, I think, the better intentioned tech executives are out there begging Congress to act. We need this industry to be regulated. Can you please do something? I mean, even just think of like Bill Gates issued a 6,000 word manifesto online just this week, essentially arguing the same. The failure, and I think that the two commentators would agree here, like, it's not surprising that corporations act this way. But where's government? Why are our elected representatives not protecting our best interests and our quality of life here? And I think that, too, is a historical story. So, and I think that begins in the 1980s. I remember And you may well remember as well, 1984, when Apple released the Macintosh, it was with this incredibly great ad.
6: We actually have that ad. Let's take a listen to it. So this is 1984, Apple launches the Macintosh computer with a Super Bowl commercial. It's directed by a sci-fi legend, Ridley Scott, and the advertisement references Orwell's 1984. So there are rows of identically dressed people watching this giant screen showing Big Brother.
9: Today we celebrate the first glorious anniversary of the Information Purification Directive.
6: And it ends with a lone, brightly dressed woman hurling a hammer at the screen.
9: We shall prevail.
10: On January 24th, Apple Computer will introduce Macintosh. And you'll see why 1984 won't be like 1984.
6: So the promise there seems to be that personal computing will be this moment of liberation for people, that it'll free us from, you know, central control, from conformity. What do you make of that advertisement today?
7: Yeah, so it's a great ad. It's still powerful. And it does make that claim. The personal computer will enhance democratic politics. It will empower the people, right? Big IBM mainframes, oh, those are associated with totalitarianism somehow. The gray is like the IBM. But the personal computer, that's going to be emancipatory. I think it's a great ad. It's also funny. Like, it's kind of a joke, right? It's not a serious political claim. But I think it became a serious political claim in Silicon Valley, so that by the time you get to the 1990s, now the promise that the personal computer will be and it will enhance democratic politics is kind of extended to the internet. Oh, the internet. It'll bring about a digital democracy. We'll have direct democracy on the internet. But there's also a libertarianism to the launching of the opening of the internet in the 1990s, right? The Declaration of the Independence of Cyberspace, which claimed that the internet would be beyond all laws, that it would be a wholly unregulated place, and that would be the beauty of it, and that would be the promise of it. So there's a kind of marketing campaign around each of these new generations of technologies that is about enhancing democracy, but the political ideas behind them are really libertarian. So you get the same promise with social media, again, beginning with Facebook in 2004. This will enhance democracy, right? But don't regulate it, because this lies outside the realm of government and law. And now we're in the kind of AI version of that, and soon we'll be in the humanoid robots version of that, right? Like the libertarianism of Silicon Valley and the claim that underlies all of these marketing campaigns, that regulation would stifle innovation, that government has no place here, that goes back to the very beginnings of Silicon Valley.
6: One of the main threats you identify to liberal democracy is the current information landscape and all its bots and algorithms. It's something on our listeners' minds as well. Michelle in Virginia emails, people now demand photos or it didn't happen. And yet when presented with a photo, people shout either that it is AI or fake news. It has made the subjective even more so without really improving anything. And Lynn writes, I think social media addiction is one of the biggest issues, maybe the biggest issue facing society. We are more lonely than ever. We are more divided than ever. And the number of people I know of, both personally and tangentially, who actually believe anything and everything they see, read, or hear on social media is extremely disturbing. I'm curious to hear your historical read on the way these social media systems are shaping our public discourse. I mean, they're designed to maximize engagement.
7: Yeah, and I think your readers, very wise comments suggest that there is a growing awareness of, and certainly governments too are beginning to act, right? Courts and legislatures, that there are real harms involving that are caused by social media, and we think of those largely as social harms, Australia's banned social media for users under the age of 16, say, and other countries are thinking about similar bans, and yet there's a whole kind of the toothpaste is already out of the is already been squeezed out, you can't put it back in feeling about that. Those social harms are real, and it's good that there's a reckoning with that. I don't think we're out ahead of the political harms, and those are the ones that I trying to call some attention to, because they're largely invisible. I mean, I think what's visible, honestly, are the data centers, which are big, giant, many miles of buildings. And so weirdly, it's kind of the first time people could see, like, oh, I see, this is a thing. This is a physical thing in the actual physical world that may be a problem for me, maybe a problem for my

0: community. And it's and it's different than I can't put my phone down, even when I have my baby in my arms. You know, it's different than I haven't visited my mother-in-law in the nursing home in years because I just Zoom with her. It's the data center thing is more tangible, but I don't think it's a different issue.
1: We're talking to historian and author Jill Lepore. Her new book, The Rise and Fall of the Artificial State, is out this week. You know, tech companies argue that regulation will hurt American companies with other countries like China, that it'll threaten U.S. national security. What do you make of those arguments?
0: The argument that regulation stifles innovation is presented by these companies as a kind of eternal, timeless truth. In fact, it's kind of equal parts marketing campaign and political slogan. That idea is not a part of the history of technology until the 1970s, when it's a kind of Milton Friedman libertarian response to environmental regulation. The way that corporations fight environmental regulation that comes out of the, you know, in the late 1960s, early 1970s, think of the Clean Air Act, the Clean Water Act, the founding of the EPA. The way companies fought that was by saying, oh no, regulation would stifle innovation. And just insisting on that. Now, it is obviously regulation sometimes stifles innovation, but also sometimes regulation is really important to innovation, to making things safer and ultimately cheaper, or actually averting things that are bad. Like, think of cloning. Like, we did actually make a decision as a society not to proceed with cloning human beings. There are times when ethical concerns ought to be brought to the fore. I think what's kind of fascinating is just how holy this particular set of technologies, and I think some of it is the kind of gee whiz wizardry, the sort of revenge of the nerds 1980s, 1990s moment, coinciding with a real political power around libertarianism that sets us up for the place we are now, where people are just kind of swallow the AI industry's claim, well, you can't possibly, like, we must not be impeded. At the same time, though, it's worth noting most of the leaders of these companies have also said, please impede us.
1: Well, you know, on Monday's show, we looked at how today's titans of technology view democracy. The Silicon Valley venture capitalist, you mentioned him, Marc Andreessen, laid out his philosophy in a book called The Techno-Optimist Manifesto. Johns Hopkins professor Henry Farrell describes it this way.
2: And really what it is trying to do, it is trying to pervade the sense that we need to have a faith in the power of technology to save us, to allow us to sort of go out into the universe, to have AI which will make our lives sort of much better. And anybody who pushes back against AI is guilty of a crime which, in his view, is equivalent to murder of all of the people whose lives will be saved by AI and new technology.
1: Now, you're one of the people pushing back on unguarded optimism about technology. And Andreessen has disparaged your critiques specifically. But what do you say to that criticism that you're romanticizing the past, or you're standing in the way of progress that could make life better?
0: I think it's important to reject the kind of false dualism there, that it's an either or. Like, either all technocracy is great and all of it is an improvement and leading us to a better and better and better, better world, or that it's somehow to oppose anything is to oppose all of it. And like, oh, we must stop developing new ideas and building new kinds of tools. That's actually not the state of the debate. I mean, yes, on the one side you have an Andreessen with his relentless optimism, but I think critics, and I certainly put myself in this category, have a huge appreciation and admiration for these tools. But that's not the same as romanticism.
1: We're talking about how technology is reshaping our democracy. We're here with historian Jill Lepore. She's out with a new book. It's called The Rise and Fall of the Artificial State. Still to come, Jill says it's not too late to change course. We get to that after the break. This is 1A.

0: 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We're South Florida's NPR news source. Thanks for tuning in.
1: On the next Fresh Air, Harrison Ford. He's been nominated for an Emmy for his role as a therapist in the Apple TV series Shrinking for the second year in a row. We're re-airing our conversation from March when he talked about the series, as well as doing action scenes, his real-life plane crash, and getting a start in movies with Lucas, Spielberg, and Coppola. Join us.
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4: Let's get back to our conversation with Jill Lepore. She's a Harvard historian whose new book tackles what happens when we cede our agency to machines and the companies that make them. It's called The Rise and Fall of the Artificial State. We're also hearing from you. Brian writes, government is not responding because the corporations pay them off, especially post-Citizens United. It's out in the open. Jill, when you look at the historical record and you look at what you call the artificial state, what belief systems, political practices or cultural norms have led us here? Are there certain ones that you really think are important to make note of?
5: I think the idea that all technocracy represents progress, that everything that we can build is an improvement over what we didn't build, it's a foundational idea, but I think it's also pernicious. And I guess I'm fascinated by the callers all, you know, pointing out the powers of corporations. And I think that's really important, but I also think that's somewhat disempowering to ordinary people. I mean, here, let me just give you a concrete example. Like, I've really noticed after COVID, when I go out and give a public talk at a big venue where there's, you know, hundreds of people, the hosts often say, well, we don't do questions and answers anymore. We just put a VR code up on the screen and people can tweet questions to a facilitator who will then filter through them and find the ones that are good to be asked. And then those will be asked of you. And it seems like on the one hand, like that's just an artifact of COVID. Like people didn't want to have pass mics or something, I guess, across the room. But why is that better than people getting out of their seats and walking up or wheeling themselves up to a microphone and asking a question using their own voice? And like, I always say no to that, but I know that it's some people find it convenient maybe, or like, oh, we want to screen out the disruptive questions. Some of the questions can be bad. Well, that's actually what living in a community is. Some of the questions are bad. Some people's ideas are not going to be well expressed. That's fine. Like the idea that it represents just because there is a tool to have people in the audience ask questions without actually using their own voices, that doesn't mean we should use the tool. So I actually think a lot of this, yes, comes to corporations, but well, there are also individual decisions that maybe we ought to be a little bit more conscious of.
4: Well, that gets to one of the core ideas in your book, which is that the remedy to a lot of this, it's about face-to-face interaction. It's also about reconnecting to the natural world. I think the first part is pretty self-explanatory. You laid it out pretty well just now, but where does the natural world come into play?
5: I think actually you see the natural world coming into play right now this summer in the debates in the United States and around the world about the data center build out. You know, under the second Trump administration and its AI policy, all environmental review or really any review whatsoever of the construction of data centers was to be set aside. These things can be built no matter what. Any permitting, any environmental review, these things were not going to be necessary. This was just going to be a priority of the administration to make possible building as many of these as big as possible, as quickly as possible. And because there's not a lot of local news in a lot of parts of the country, a lot of people kind of woke up one day.

0: And we're like, there's this massive thing that's, you know, bigger than Manhattan that's being built in my county that I had no idea was even coming. You know, elected officials signed non-disclosure agreements. There's no local news reporting. People aren't showing up for city council meetings, and so didn't know what was going on. And now there's this thing that actually is having, you know, raising your electric bill. You know, maybe there's noise pollution. Maybe there are consequences for the power grid, for water supply. So I think you see both the limits of the natural world and the limits of possible limits of natural resources in building out the infrastructure of an artificial state. And you also see people realizing the limits of their own capacity democratically to oppose such a thing. So I think that kind of great howl about the data centers, which I don't know if it will last, and it's kind of interesting right now as an electoral matter. I think it'll really affect the midterms. And it's very bipartisan. Is a kind of good illustration both of the way that the natural world is in tension with this build out, and the way that the kind of democratic backsliding that we've seen is something people are increasingly aware of.
1: We got this email from Matt who says, the idea that this AI takeover is inevitable is hilarious. If it were really inevitable, would it cost hundreds of billions of dollars to push? Would every community where a data center is being built fight against it? The notion that it's inevitable is perpetrated by AI companies to make it an attractive investment. And Jill, that's something we hear a lot from tech giants, that this constant drumbeat about AI, same was true for the internet. But I'll note that this messaging isn't just coming from tech billionaires. I'm also hearing it from people in marginalized communities who say, if we are not a part of this change, if we don't make sure, for instance, our young people know how to code or make sure we're involved in the development of AI, not only will we get left behind, we may find ourselves at the mercy of an extremely powerful force. I mean, are there examples from history that are also leading people to that conclusion?
0: Well, I mean, I agree with the listener that the inevitability is part of a marketing campaign. I also think it is a sincere belief on the part of a lot of these people. I don't think it's inevitable. I think it's really important to insist that it's not inevitable. But, you know, Elon Musk gave a 90-minute interview with The Economist a few weeks ago, sometime in July, with the editor-in-chief of The Economist, and was kind of asked this question. And he's one of the most powerful people on the planet. And he was like, yeah, there's nothing we can do about it. The editor said, you know, but you've said there's a 20% chance that doing this leads to human extinction. And he said, yeah, but it's still inevitable. And she said, but why submit to the inevitability? Why not change course? And he said, well, because everything ends. Like the universe is going to end in billions of years too. Like it's sooner or later. Like it was just this weird, what? It was just like a bunch of patent nonsense. But I also think there's a part of Musk that actually believes all of that. So that said, think of the ways in which organizations, communities of humans who have opposed all kinds of other things that have seemed inevitable, that were already fully installed. I mean, defeating monarchy, which we're celebrating the 250th anniversary of here in the United States, was an extraordinary achievement. Erecting a government that was founded by the people, of the people, and for the people was an extraordinary accomplishment in human history. It's a lot to give up.
1: It's interesting you mentioned that Elon Musk interview, because you also spend a big chunk of the book tracing the literary tradition of science fiction and its dystopian parables, warning against the threats of the artificial state. And you quote a 2021 social media post from a writer with The Onion, and it says, sci-fi author, in my book, I invented the Torment Nexus as a cautionary tale. Tech company, at long last, we have created the Torment Nexus from classic sci-fi novel, Don't Create the Torment Nexus. And you say that they've taken a lot of the wrong lessons from science fiction. Is there a specific example that comes to mind for you?
0: I mean, all of these guys have stories that they tell about themselves in their boyhood, spent like reading comic books and playing video games and reading science fiction. And what they're attracted to is world building. And then sort of the crazy thing is they become people who are building our world, and the world they're building is actually coming from stuff they read when they were little boys. And a lot of the stuff they read, I mean, even if you think about H.G. Wells or like The Time Machine, right? H.G. Wells was a socialist and an anti-imperialist. And most of his science fiction is really critiques of capitalism and widening in income inequality in his lifetime, and critiques of the British Empire and its colonial and its colonialism. So, like, to read H.G. Wells as a manifesto for going to found a colony on Mars is a bizarre thing. Now, not that there aren't great reasons to found a colony on Mars. Like, I'm pretty pro space exploration myself, but to do so in order to realize the promise of a work of science fiction that was not meant as an instruction manual for space exploration, but was actually meant as an indictment for the cruelties and atrocities of British imperialism.
1: We're talking to historian Jill Lepore about her new book, The Rise and Fall of the Artificial State. And we're hearing from you. Jan in Indiana emailed, more than 30 years ago, I heard the phrase, when our technology exceeds our spirituality, we are in trouble. I fear we're there. You say that this move to an artificial state is not inevitable. But we also hear from people who say, I don't feel like there's a way for me to stop it. I feel like it's, you know, my job is on the line. My ability to communicate and connect with others is on the line. And I'm one person. So what do you say to people who don't see the place where they can shift this progression?
0: I mean, I think on the one hand, we all struggle with making rules for ourselves. And, you know, you hear, I do this all the time. My friends do this. I hear this from people all the time. Well, I've decided I'm not going to bring my iPhone to bed. No, I've decided I've just gotten a dumb phone. I've deleted Instagram. I'm not going to have check my email after X, like whatever. It's a constant struggle, right, against the onslaught of the interference of the illusion of human connection that machines offer us. And sometimes there's real human connection for sure. From our actual lived lives. I mean, like, I think everybody has a moment of like the first time, like your toddler got into bed with you and you were reading the times on your iPhone and you kind of pushed the toddler away from snuggle, like that, like, what did I just do? Like, that's crazy. Like what, like that we all struggle. And I think there are some individual choices people can make and I think are making, but it's a real illusion to think this comes down to consumerist decision making, because it's not. It's structural. It really involves getting your elected representatives to think about harms and consequences and not just financial benefits of the build out of some of this stuff, because it's not just AI, right? The humanoid robots really are coming, and this is a good moment to stop and say, what is the world that we want to build, not the world that these tech executives want to build.
1: What do you think a healthy relationship between democracy and technological advancement looks like? Because you said you're not anti-technology, but you're definitely waving a flag here.
0: Yeah, you know, I'm not a policymaker. I think there are a lot of really innovative things that people try to do. I don't even remember when everything was about like e-government. Like, we were gonna like have government, like all things were gonna be available online. There's like great things, like you can renew your passport online. That seems good. And that was that a is that a problem? But then there are things you're like, I don't know, maybe that's kind of a loss. Like, the EU now has these automated, like you get your, when you go through passport, we cross a border, you go through, you get your face scanned, your fingerprints taken, your iris is, I don't know what else they're doing. Right. And they're also scanning your passport. And it's so far at any rate, it's not more efficient. It's really slow. It's really slowed down, border crossings in Europe, but also, is it a little bit of a loss that you don't talk to that person at the passport control desk and have that conversation? There's something human maybe that's lost about entering a new country. I don't know. Like, I think that I think governments should be making a tally sheet. Okay, what's going to be good about this? Is it going to be cheaper, faster, and more efficient? Most likely, yes. Is it going to be less likely to make errors? Probably. But then what's on the other side of that ledger? Sure, I could have an AI doctor. Sam Altman thinks we should have an AI president. But like, what's lost? Like, is there something, what is it that humans are actually providing by way of medical care that I would not give up. And then what are the inequalities? I think we're likely to see the poor have AI doctors and the rich get to talk to people. Like, I just think figuring out what's on the loss side of the ledger is what we have not done, what governments have not done on our behalf, and we need to insist that they do.
1: In the epilogue of your book, you write this, quote, unplug. If you cut down all the trees and kill all the animals, you will die. Using robots to wage war will always backfire. One day, they will wage war on you. If you discover an intelligent species of newt, don't enslave them. It's best not to build something you can only unbuild by inventing a time machine. Never build a wall between yourself and the natural world, but if someone does, clamber over it. Having this historical perspective on the moment we're in is useful in so many ways, and we've really just had time to scratch the surface of all you write about. But in so many ways, this book reads like something today's technologists could benefit from reading. So, you know, what do you think is standing in the way of those conversations between historians like you and the technologists happening more?
0: Yeah, list of lessons at the end of the book all come from science fiction, which I think is really generative. And I think historians have avoided thinking about kind of pop culture stuff like science fiction, maybe having a little bit too much contempt for a whole world of ideas and imagination that has had a lot of influence over people who are building tools in our lives. So in a way, I spent a lot of time in the book on science fiction, kind of offering up that bridge to, like, that's the thing. Like, I was a Star Trek fanatic when I was a kid, and so was Jeff Bezos. Like, we could talk about that. Like, I just think there actually needs to be a little bit more respect for the world of knowledge that comes out of humanistic traditions instead of contempt for it, which has been a very abundantly and loudly expressed by Silicon Valley.
1: We have just a few seconds here, Jill, but I always love asking you to leave us with a question we should ask ourselves as we think about the future and the role technology will or will not play in it.
0: Yeah, I think with any new tool, it's great that it works. Does it work? Does it work well? But is this making things better? Technology isn't progress if it's not progress. So I think that's a question people ought to ask with anything that is presented to themselves, to do that kind of ledger keeping on your own, as well as asking that your elected representatives do it as well.
1: Well, that's Jill Lepore. She's a historian and author of the new book, The Rise and Fall of the Artificial State. Jill, it was great to talk to you. Thank you.
0: So great to talk to you as well. Thanks.
1: This conversation is part of our ongoing coverage of how technology is reshaping society and the debates we're having about its role. So tell us what you want to hear about next. Share your thoughts and ideas with us. You can always text us, call, or email. 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Today's producer was Claire Mufson with the help of Xavier Stokely. And this program comes to you from WAMU, part of American University in Washington, distributed by NPR. I'm Jen White. Thanks for listening. And we'll talk again tomorrow. This is 1A.

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2: A high-profile dispute is playing out in Texas over surrogacy and parental rights. Abortion opponents and some lawmakers in Texas say the state should limit or ban surrogacy as soon as next year. Next time on 1A, why is the debate over abortion rights turning to surrogacy, and what a changing legal landscape could mean for other fertility treatments.
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